0: tell God that he has no right to restrain my behavior.
1: Ever since Adam and Eve sinned in the garden, the human race has declared independence from God. And because of that, God's wrath is set against sinful man. Today on Renewing Your Mind, R.C. Sproul begins a brief series focusing on the early chapters of Romans. And as we'll see, the gospel must begin with bad news. Very bad news.
0: We turn our attention again to Paul's letter to the church at Rome and begin at chapter 1, verse 22, and read to the end of the chapter. Professing to be wise, they became fools and changed the glory of the incorruptible God into an image made like corruptible man and birds, and four-footed animals, and creeping things. Therefore God also gave them up to uncleanness in the lusts of their hearts, to dishonor their bodies among themselves, who exchanged the truth of God for the lie, and worshipped and served the creature rather than the Creator, who is blessed forever. Amen. And for this reason, God gave them up to vile passions, for even their women exchanged the natural use for what is against nature. Likewise, also the men, leaving the natural use of the woman, burned in their lust for one another, men with men, committing what is shameful, and receiving in themselves the penalty of their error, which was due. And even as they did not like to retain God in their knowledge, God gave them over to a debased mind to do those things which are not fitting. Being filled with all unrighteousness, sexual immorality, wickedness, covetousness, maliciousness, full of envy, murder, strife, deceit, evil-mindedness, they are whisperers, backbiters, haters of God, violent, proud, boasters, inventors of evil things, disobedient to parents, undiscerning, untrustworthy, unloving, unforgiving, unmerciful, who, knowing the righteous judgment of God, that those who practice such things are deserving of death, not only do the same, but also approve of those who practice them. Ladies and gentlemen, this is dreadful, dreadful stuff. Because when God judges people according to the standard of his righteousness, he has declared that he will not strive with mankind forever. There is a time, as the Old Testament repeatedly reports, particularly in the book of the prophet Jeremiah, that God stops being gracious to people and he gives them over to their sin. The worst thing that can ever happen to a sinner is to be allowed to go on sinning without any divine restraints placed upon him. Again, at the end of the New Testament, in the book of Revelation, when the description of the last judgment is set forth to us, we hear that God will say on that day of judgment, for those who are wicked, let them be wicked still. He's giving them over to what they want. He's abandoning them to their own sinful impulses. He's removing his restraints and said, if you want to sin, go ahead and sin. This is what we call in theology judicial abandonment. When in God's dispensing of his just judgment, he abandons the impenitent sinner forever. Can you imagine being exposed to the unbridled assault of Satan with no protection from God? To be placed in that kind of vulnerable, call in theology judicial abandonment. When in God's dispensing of his just judgment, he abandons the impenitent sinner forever. Can you imagine being exposed to the unbridled assault of Satan?

to that kind of satanic seduction, came to our Savior in the Judean wilderness, where after 40 days of solitude and of hunger, he was for a season abandoned and exposed to the hostility of Satan. And yet our Lord withstood everything that Satan could throw at him. And after the 40 days and Satan left him for a season, the scriptures tell us that the angels came and ministered to Christ. And then when Christ began his public ministry, called his disciples to himself, and they came to him on one occasion and said, "Lord, teach us how to pray." He gave them the model prayer of the Lord's Prayer. And in the petitions of the Lord's Prayer, he said, "When you pray, say this, 'Lead us not into temptation, but deliver us from evil.'" That's a bad translation, by the way, because it's a parallelism. And the word for evil there is in the masculine, not in the neuter gender. And the proper translation would be, "Lead us not into temptation, but deliver us from the evil one." And what Jesus is saying, pray that you may never be placed in the arena where you are tested, where you are not protected from Satan. Jesus is saying, pray that the Father will never give you over to sin. Because the worst thing that could happen to any person in this world is to experience judicial abandonment, so that we become slaves to the very things that we want to do. Now, again, Paul is not satisfied to speak here in generalities, but he gives a detailed description of how those sinful passions are manifest in concrete human behavior. Let's look. Verse 26. "For this reason," that is, for exchanging the truth of God for a lie, "God gave them up to vile passions. For even their women exchanged the natural use for what is against nature. Likewise, also the men, leaving the natural use of the woman, burned in their lust for one another." Men with men committing what is shameful and receiving in themselves the penalty of their error, which was due. Here Paul is saying is that when men and women engage in this kind of behavior, that there are necessary, divinely appointed consequences. There's a price to be paid when we go this far to defy the law of God that he's established. They received in themselves the penalty of their error, which was due. What God is saying here is that when people so act against his law and the law of nature that he visits upon them their just deserts, he gives them what is their due. Now, if you're sitting here thinking about, "Oh, those terrible homosexuals, am I glad I'm not one of them?" Fasten your seatbelts, because this is just one sin that Paul describes here. And if you can make it through the whole list without feeling any pangs of conscience, you're a psychopath. So let's go beyond this. And Paul says, "And even as they did not like to retain God in their knowledge, God gave them over to a reprobate mind," a debased mind, a mind that does not focus attention on whatsoever things are true, whatsoever things are pure, whatsoever things are lovely, whatsoever things are just.

0: But a debased mind is a mind where the thoughts are filled with impurities, with the desires of the flesh, with lust, with jealousy, with hatred against people, with a mind that is in love with the lie and flees from the truth, because your basic nature as a fallen human being, my basic nature as a fallen human being, is I don't want to receive the knowledge of God in the first place, and when it does penetrate into my mind, the last thing I want to do is keep it there. I don't want to retain it. And so God again uses judicial abandonment. If you don't want me in your thoughts, if you want a mind fixed on debauchery, you can have it. I'm giving you over to the mind of the reprobate who has no time for the things of God in his thinking. If you have a desire to learn the things of God, then something has happened to plant that desire in your heart, because at one time in your life, you had the mind of a reprobate and you didn't want a knowledge of God to be kept in your head. Because they didn't want to retain God in their knowledge, God gave them over to a debased mind to do those things which are not fitting. Is that an understatement? Being filled with all unrighteousness. Now notice this. It's people who, he says, are filled with unrighteousness. That's how he describes us in our natural condition. Again, not merely mildly affected by error or bad habits or mistakes, but filled, saturated with unrighteousness. Would you describe yourself that way? That in your natural condition, you're saturated with unrighteousness? Well, again, unrighteousness is a general term. He wants to get more specific here. So he begins to elaborate the kind of unrighteousness that fills us as fallen creatures. First of all, sexual immorality. Elsewhere, the apostle writes to the church, "Let not fornication ever once be named among you as befitting saints." And I say, Wordy, aren't you a little old-fashioned? Haven't you lived through the 60s? Aren't you you were on the other side of the sexual revolution? And so we have parents giving their daughters, Christian parents, giving their daughters birth control pills. And what's the message you're giving there? That sexual immorality is okay. But this is right at the top of the list to describe the degree of our corruption. Sex is a beautiful thing. It's a divine creation given to God's people, but he gives a context for it, and he's jealous that it be reserved for that context. And he goes on. Wickedness, still general. Covetousness. Covetousness is the sign of a person who doesn't want God in his thinking. As I've said to you on Sunday morning, when you covet somebody else's property or prestige or job, you are saying God is not just in giving that person that benefit and not giving it to me. See, God's not in your thinking. The minute you're envious and jealous and covetous of another person, you've banished God from your mind. The reason why God takes sin so seriously is not because he's a bully or because he's a killjoy and he doesn't want his creatures to have any fun. But God knows how destructive sin is to this world, to your relationships, to your friends, to your family, to your marriages. And God has a better idea for what humans are to experience. And his ultimate plan of redemption will banish sin from his world altogether. Covetousness, maliciousness, malice, full of envy, murder, strife, deceit, liars, evil-mindedness. They are whisperers. They whisper their plans because they can't speak out loud, because even in a fallen world, their plans are so evil that the world will reject them. So we whisper. Did you hear it? Backbiters. Anybody ever bite you in the back? Anybody ever talk about you behind your back? Anybody ever slander you? Why shouldn't they? Think of how many people you've bitten in their back. How many people you've slandered. How many people you've talked about behind their back and said things that weren't very nice. You see, this is not a problem for pagans only. This is our humanity. We are given to this sort of behavior. Look at the next one. Haters of God. Who will admit to that? That they actually hate God. Violent, proud, boasters. Here's one. Inventors of evil things. As if there weren't enough temptations and sins to arouse our vile passions, we like to think up new ways to sin. Disobedient to parents. Young people, listen to that. When you're disobedient to your parents, you're revealing that this is your natural condition. Undiscerning. Now notice all these negative terms. Undiscerning, untrustworthy, unloving, unforgiving, unmerciful. Now you know the scary part about this list? It's only partial. It's merely representative of our corruption. That should be enough to stop every mouth, to convict every conscience, because surely there's something in that list that you recognize as a part of your own experience. And if you want to have an interesting experiment, go home and write down this list, and then tomorrow morning open up your newspaper and see how many of these things are featured prominently in the news of the day as we continue to find ways to destroy each other as people. But the worst indictment in the entire chapter is not found in this list of heinous crimes against God, but in the conclusion of the chapter, where Paul says, who, that is these people who practice all of these things, who knowing the righteous judgment of God, that those who practice such things are deserving of death. Listen to what he says. That we as fallen human beings, not only do we do these things, but we know. If we've never read the Bible, if we've never read the Old Testament, and we'll see this later on, probably next week, God willing. But God has planted in the mind of every creature made in his image a conscience that can discern the difference between good and evil. A person whose normal behavior is the abnormality of sin knows that those who do these things are worthy of death. Young people, when you disobey your parents, do you really think that God would be just in taking your life for doing that? I do. Because God commands you to honor your parents. And if you dishonor your parents, you don't just dishonor your parents, you disobey God. God commands me not to covet. And if I covet, I am worthy of execution because I've committed an act of cosmic treason. Every time I sin, beloved, I challenge and defy God's right to reign over his creation, God's right to impose obligations to me as a creature made in his image. Who am I to tell God that he has no right to restrain my behavior? But you see, we've declared our independence. And because we declared our independence, God has abandoned us by nature to judicial abandonment. And we thought that was God's setting us free. But we still know the sinfulness of sin. It gets worse. Not only do those who do such things and practice things know the righteous judgment of God, that they deserve death for it, but not only do they do it, but listen to this, but they also approve of those who practice these things. There's honor among thieves, folks. Misery loves company. If I have a guilty conscience, rather than repenting, if I can entice you to join me in my sin and get enough people to join me in my sin, we can get rid of the taboos. We can then have a whole new ethic. If you don't think that this is really describing how human beings is, I challenge you to watch television for the next 3 months and listen to the rhetoric going on about that person who's been nominated to be the next Supreme Court justice. Listen to the people. Listen to television the other night. There was this lady there for one of the organizations favoring abortion. This justice is going to take away our right for our own reproduction, our right to kill our offspring, our right to be involved sexually and not be concerned about the consequences. We demand our rights. We'll get the law to ensure that we have the right to sin when and where we please. The very word right has been redefined in our culture to mean that everybody has a right to do what they want to do with impunity. God doesn't give you that kind of a right. But when we act against him in defiance, we marshal all of the support we can get in the culture to lessen our guilt and gain allies in our revolt against heaven. That's the word of God about our estate. And again, thanks be to God, Romans doesn't end at the end of chapter 1. The gospel's coming. The good news is coming. And people who don't care about the good news perhaps will care if they digest the bad news first and realize what it is that our Savior has done, what he has saved us from, what he has saved us for, and what he has saved us unto, to be conformed to his image, to love the things that he loves, and to hate the things that he hates.
1: Amen. You know, we really can't understand and fully appreciate what Christ did on the cross until we understand that we are sinners, justly deserving God's wrath. I'm glad you've joined us for this Sunday edition of Renewing Your Mind, and we have just begun a brief series with R.C. 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

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I hope you will spend your mornings with us this week as we look at Psalm 78 and the command that God has given us to pass along a legacy of faith to subsequent generations. We're going to explore what the Bible tells us about the relationship between faith and obedience and ask the question, should we love God's law like David did in the Old Testament? 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

I don't think that you're going to want to share my story. My story is not so fun. Very abusive situation growing up for years and years, never knowing the real love from a mother and father.

0: for the weak.
1: Fortunately, God granted me a special miracle that I was with my mother right before she was ready to leave. And fortunately, at her age, she received the Lord. And I told her if she would just look upon Jesus, he would take you to heaven. And that night she left at 10:30.

0: It's not a very special message because I didn't have a happy childhood. The miracle that I have is Jesus in my heart, knowing that at my age now, I will see my mother in heaven.
1: With hope that comes from the Lord. 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

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Against such there is no law. Family

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For whoever wants to save their life will lose it, but whoever loses their life for me will find it."

0: There's two ways to deal with suffering. 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
0: Even if you don't feel like praying, pray. 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If you just hold on to God during hard times, you'll find that when it's over, when you're out of the gymnasium, you're stronger for it.

Bible tells us that God, in His mercy, takes our sin, and He doesn't just forgive it. 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He puts it behind His back. He remembers it no more. Think about that. The omniscient God, who knows everything, chooses to remember our sin no more. If you are in Christ, there is no condemnation. Your sins are forgiven thanks to His great mercy.

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Psalm chapter 89, verse 1. I will sing of the mercies of the Lord forever. With my mouth will I make known your faithfulness to all generations.

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1: Hi, this is Dave Blomsterberg, Chief Operating Officer at Family Radio. 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
2: And it's great to have you along with us this morning. 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And I've learned as a result to bless the sight of an American flag. 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

And on a Monday morning, great to have you joining us here on Family Radio. I want to talk for a minute this morning about what God did yesterday. You know what God did yesterday? None of us know everything God did yesterday, but all of us know something that God did yesterday, because yesterday, God was very busy. In fact, everything that happened yesterday, God did. Or should I say, God ordained. It's a statement that needs some clarification, because it was not long ago that I had said to a youth group at church that whatever had happened to them on that particular day, whether they thought it was a good day or a bad day, it was God's perfect day for them. And I shared that on the radio, and a listener wrote and said, I do not believe that God considers suffering due to our sin or others' sin or the result of being in a fallen world. I don't think that would fall into the category of God's perfect will, resulting in a perfect day. That's why statements like the one I made need some clarification. I think all of us would agree that nothing random happened yesterday. R.C. Sproul has famously said there's not a random molecule in the universe. If God is God, then everything is under his control, under his authority, under his rule and reign. Nothing that happened yesterday or nothing that will happen today happens independent of God. That's why Paul in Romans 11 talks about the depth of the riches and wisdom and knowledge of God. His judgments are unsearchable. His ways are inscrutable. We don't know the mind of the Lord. We have not been his counselor. From him, through him, and to him are all things. Whatever happened yesterday, whatever will happen today, God is ordaining all that comes to pass.

0: Isaiah chapter 53, verse 5. But he was wounded for our transgressions. He was bruised for our iniquities. The chastisement for our peace was upon him, and by his stripes we are healed.
1: Yes, it's
2: with hope that comes from the Lord. Family Radio.

0: and it's great to have you along with us here on Family Radio. In Colossians, Paul writes this. He says, "In him, in Jesus, dwells all the fullness of the Godhead bodily, and we are complete in him." Charles Spurgeon, looking at that verse, says, "All of the attributes of Christ as God and man are at our disposal. All the fullness of the Godhead, whatever that marvelous term may comprehend, is ours to make us complete. He cannot endow us with the attributes of deity, but he has done all that can be done, for he has made even his divine power and Godhead subservient to our salvation. His omnipotence, his omniscience, his omnipresence, his immutability, his infallibility, all are combined for our defense. How vast his grace, how firm his faithfulness, how unswerving his immutability, how infinite his power, how limitless his knowledge. His wisdom is our direction, his knowledge our instruction, his power our protection, his justice our surety, his love our comfort, his mercy our solace, and his immutability our trust." Paul says at the beginning of his letter to the Ephesians that God has given us every spiritual blessing in Christ. And that's a great comfort to our souls today. That's why I wanted to share with you the words of Charles Spurgeon this morning here on Family Radio.
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2: Most of us have anchors in life. Like maybe it's a spouse, a parent, a close friend, or a mentor. Someone who keeps you grounded when life feels a little too unfamiliar and uncertain. You know, someone who reminds you that there's still something solid beneath your feet. And those are all important anchors, people that we need in life. But eventually we discover that even the strongest earthly anchors can fail. You know, people move away. Relationships become strained. Loved ones die and pass on. And at that point, the world can feel like a much scarier place without them. And that's when the beauty of Christ becomes so precious. Because in Jesus, we have the assurance that he's never going to leave us. He never gets tired of us or decides to just move on. He never changes, never passes away. He remains constant through every storm and season of life. And that's really what Scripture means when it calls us to abide in Christ. To abide means that we stay steady. We remain constant. It means resting in Jesus, drawing strength from him and staying continually connected to him. And he's the anchor that we stay tethered to when the waves are tossing us around. And since Jesus is unshakable, we have the promise that we can never be moved.
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1: This time, when Christ comes, it will be God without disguise. 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
0: All right, thank you very much. And hello again, radio friends. How in the world are you? Doing all right? Oh, I'm fine, thank you. Full of joy, full of bounce to the ounce. A little too much ounce, but lots of bounce and lots of joy. Happy in the Lord. Grateful for the chance to be with you once again for these precious moments which we share together around the Word of God. Aren't you glad the Lord has made that possible? I am, I'll tell you. We're in Romans 15, and I've been reminding you that the Lord Jesus Christ fulfilled all of the promises that were given to God's ancient people, the Jews, and then reached across the ethnic and national barrier and extended salvation to those of us who are not part of that choice nation, the Gentiles. And this book, of course, was written to folk at Rome, most of whom were Gentiles. And so he said, may the God of hope fill you, you people at Rome, with all joy and peace in believing. Now, believing is the key word there. It means committing yourself and the situation to God in absolute faith and commitment. And when you do that, first of all, you have hope. You find out for the first time, perhaps, that that circumstances are not impossible, and that even though you may not see a way out, you know God himself is the way. This is a great concept, that God himself is the answer. God himself is the supplier. God himself is the source. And so when you turn yourself over to him, you're immediately in touch. You're immediately in touch with and immediately under the control of the person who is that supreme source, that supreme answer, that supreme supplier of every need, and you have hope. Now, the connection between you and Almighty God is the person who rose from the dead, the Lord Jesus Christ. And Simon Peter says, blessed be the God and Father of our Lord Jesus Christ, who, according to his abundant mercy, hath begotten us again unto a living hope by the resurrection of Jesus Christ from the dead. And because the Lord Jesus rose again and lives to intercede for you, you have a vital connection then with the God of hope, the one who injects the element of hope into the impossible situations of life. I think one of the saddest things is to see a talented person who has come to the end of himself or herself and says, life is a drag, I've seen it all, I've experienced it all, there's nothing more for me. To commit suicide is to make the one mistake that you can't go back and rearrange. And so it's a sad and tragic thing that many people, having tasted all that life itself has to offer, run out of any kind of hope or expectation. They have nothing to look forward to, and so that's it, life is a drag. The only answer to that, dear friend, is to get to know the person who is himself our hope, Jesus Christ, our hope, the Bible says. And Paul says here in this passage, he's the God of hope that fills you with joy and peace in believing. And so life has a new possibility somehow or other. It has new potential the moment you commit a situation to God. Have you thought about that? My friend Mr. Hill writes in one of his books that he had one particular person concerning whom he was quite apprehensive in approaching him, because this person was so anti anything religious. Now it develops that our brother had given his heart to the Lord and was now a Christian, and now there are going to be fireworks, he's afraid, the next time he comes into this man's office, because he's known to be an explosive kind of person and absolutely anti everything religious. All right, there's the situation, and it produced some apprehension, you may be sure. But, says our brother, he turned it over in faith to the blessed Holy Spirit of God. And so when he approaches this man with his explosive temper and his deep antipathy for anything religious, when he approaches this man having committed the situation to the Holy Spirit, what happens? The man looks at him and he says, "You're different. What made the difference?" A perfect opening to witness for the Lord Jesus Christ. God brings hope into a situation that's impossible. Have you learned that yet? Some of you are just about to give up because you say, "I can't figure this out. Life is a riddle. I can't understand my feelings. I can't understand the feelings of others. I don't know why I'm caught in this particular bind. I don't know what to do about it." And you feel so helpless and so hopeless. Dear friend, you don't have to solve the riddle, and you don't have to come up with the answer. What you do need to do is to turn it all over to the Lord Jesus Christ and just let go of it to him and say, "Lord, I'm yours. You handle it." And you'll be amazed at how God begins to change, first of all, your perceptions of the fact, and second of all, your relationships with people involved. You'll be amazed at how God himself becomes the answer to your problem. He's the God of hope. Somebody needs that today. I don't know who it is I'm speaking with. And these broadcasts are prepared about a month ahead, so I can't have any knowledge, really, of how you feel this minute. But I know in my own heart, because the Holy Spirit witnesses with me, that somebody has been about to give up. And somebody's been saying, "I don't understand it, and I can't figure it out, and I don't know what to do. And at the end of my tether, I don't know where to go." All right, that's all true, and my heart goes out to you. Beloved, you don't have to give up, except give up to Jesus. And when you do, you'll understand what Paul means when he says the God of hope will fill you with joy and peace. Now, we stopped the last time we got together. We stopped momentarily as we talked about joy. Joy is more than happiness, isn't it? Happiness depends upon the circumstances. I gave you the illustration of the little child. You take that little boy or girl to the amusement park, let us say, and the ticket is bought for the merry-go-round, and the child is delirious with joy as happiness as the merry-go-round with its music is whirling around and around, and you're sitting beside the child holding him or her on the horse that goes up and down, and happiness is the order of the day. I'm happy because I'm riding the merry-go-round. Now the music stops and the wheel slows down to a stop and the ride is over and there's no more money to buy any more rides. And what happens to the little child? Unhappy. Why? Because the circumstances have changed. Happiness depends on circumstances. There's a little British chorus that has now gone out of vogue, but the words of it are these: "I'm happy when everything happens to please, but happiness comes and goes, while the heart that has stayed on Jesus the Savior ever with joy o'erflows. Happiness happens, but joy abides in the heart that has stayed on Jesus." There you have it. God gives you joy, my friend, and that's that vast and deep and ineffable and indescribable sense of well-being that you have because you're rightly related with the one who is in control of the universe. Stop and think of how wonderful the Christian faith is. You actually can plug your little life, and I can plug my little life, into the power and the personality and the love and the compassion and the concern and the divine plan of the one who is running the whole universe. Isn't that great? You say, "Can God have a plan for me?" Of course he can. If God could build every single cell with its own separate genetic code, don't you think he has time enough to take care of you? Of course he does. Oh, bless God for the hope that comes out of an impossible situation when you turn it over to God. Now, he says, the God of hope will fill you with joy and peace in committing the situation to him. Obviously, this follows logically, doesn't it? Most of us would like to turn things around. We'd like to get peace, and then we would think we might get a little hope, and then we think we might get joy. God puts it the other way. He says, "I'll give you hope, and then I'll let you experience my joy. And as a result," he says, "then you're going to have peace in your heart." Peace is a result. It's not something you seek for as an end in itself. Peace and joy are results of a relationship. People come to me and they say, "Brother Cook, I've been seeking for peace all these years and I haven't found it." And I have to tell them, peace is not something you seek for. Unless it's peace between people. The Bible tells us to seek peace and pursue it, and that means peace between people. A right relationship with people is something you and I need to work on. But the peace of God that passes all understanding is a result. You find that described in Philippians 4, 6, and 7. Don't worry about anything, says he, be care-filled for nothing. But in everything, by prayer and supplication with thanksgiving, let your requests be made known unto God, and as a result, the peace of God, which passeth all understanding, shall keep your hearts and minds through Christ Jesus. So God's peace, as you experience it, is a byproduct of committing the situation to God, experiencing his hope because you know things are going to work out now that God is in control, experiencing the joy that comes through being rightly related to a person, your blessed Lord Jesus Christ, and as a result, your heart is quiet. The turmoil is gone. The striving is gone. The tempest is stilled, and you have peace. Oh, how wonderful, how delicious, how satisfying that is. Do you know anything about God's peace in your life today, friend? Some of you need to start by receiving Christ as Savior. And the way you do it is just to stop wherever you are and bow your head and say, Lord Jesus, I want you to be my Lord and my Savior. I ask you to forgive my sins and come and dwell in my life by your Holy Spirit. And I trust you now to do it. Amen. That's the way you do it. And when you trust him that way and when you commit yourself to him that way, then, beloved, you begin this life relationship that makes possible a turning of situations over to God. And it makes possible the hope that goes beyond the devastating situations you may face. And it makes possible the joy of God flooding out of your soul because you're rightly related to him. And it makes possible that wonderful peace that passes all understanding, the unruffled, quiet, calm assurance that's in the depths of your soul. People tell me that a comparatively few feet below the surface of the ocean, the water is absolutely still. There may be a tempest raging on the surface with waves out in the Atlantic or the Pacific, waves that may be as high as, say, 50 feet or more. Mountainous waves of the ocean, billows and tossing one upon another and battering against any ship that happens to be in their path. But go down 200, 300, 400 feet, and you'll find that the water is still. There are no waves there. There's peace. And so it is that you and I have God's peace. There may be tempests all around us, but in the depths of your heart, that right relationship with Jesus has produced his perfect, unruffled, unflappable, unhurried, unafraid peace that passes understanding. That's what I want for you, dear friends. Oh, may you experience that today. The God of hope will fill you with joy and peace when you commit the situation and yourself with it to him. That's what that word believing really means. Dear Lord Jesus, today may we experience thy peace, thy hope, and thy joy. Amen. Till I meet you once again by way of radio, walk with the King today and be a blessing.
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7: 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Reading from Romans 8, verses 16 through 18. The Spirit itself beareth witness with our spirit that we are the children of God, and if children, then heirs, heirs of God, and joint heirs with Christ, if so be that we suffer with him, that we may be also glorified together. For I reckon that the sufferings of this present time are not worthy to be compared with the glory which shall be revealed in us.
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And here on a Monday morning, it's Bob Lapine with you on Family Radio. Glad to have you along. And it's time for our Bible quiz. Let's get to it this morning. Are you ready? Question number one. In Psalm 103, this is a fill in the blank. Psalm 103, verse 14. The Bible says that God knows our frame and he remembers that we are what? He knows our frame and remembers that we are what? Question number two. After Peter denied Jesus three times, what did Jesus later ask him three times? And then question number three. After telling Peter that Satan could sift him as wheat, what did Jesus say he had done for him so that his faith would not fail? Satan will sift you as wheat, but I've done this. What is it? So to recap, what does Psalm 103 say? He knows our frame and remembers that we are what? What three questions did Jesus ask Peter after Peter denied him three times? And after telling Peter that Satan could sift him as wheat, what did Jesus say he had done for him so his faith would not fail? You think you know the answers? The answers are coming up after we hear this hymn together. Stay with us here on Family Radio.

0: And it's always good to have you joining us on Family Radio. I'm Bob Lapine. Just had our Bible quiz for today. Did you hear the questions? Let me recap them, and we'll see how you do with the quiz today. Question number one today. The Bible says in Psalm 103, verse 14, that God knows our frame and remembers that we are what? What goes in the blank there? He knows our frame and remembers that we are dust. He remembers that we were made out of dust. Man was made out of dust, and woman from the side of the man. So there you go. Question number two. What three questions did Jesus ask Peter after Peter had denied him three times? Same question three times. What was it? Peter, do you love me? You can read all about that in John 21, the three times that Jesus said, Simon, son of Jonah, do you love me? And then finally, after Jesus told Peter that Satan could sift him as wheat, Jesus said, but I've done this for you so you will not fail. What is it that Jesus had done for Peter? He prayed for him. I have prayed for you that your faith should not fail. And if you've got Jesus praying for you, I think you're in good shape, right? How'd you do? Did you get all three of those? Hope you did. And of course, we'll do it again tomorrow when we have the Tuesday edition of the quiz here on Family Radio.
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4: Ugh, sorry I'm late. I think my GPS had me driving in circles.
1: I have virtually no sense of direction. And we're all directionally challenged when it comes to decision making. Knowing God's will for our plans, our relationships, our responsibilities is a lot more important than finding an address. We need written instructions, and we have them in the Word of God. You feel like you're driving around in circles today? Let me suggest you pray Psalm 5, verse 8.
5: 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For you bless the righteous, O Lord. 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
1: Father, I have sinned against heaven and before you. I am no longer worthy to be called your son. But the father said to his servants, bring quickly the best robe and put it on him, and put a ring on his hand and shoes on his feet, and bring the fattened calf and kill it, and let us eat and celebrate. For this my son was dead and is alive again. He was lost and is found. And they began to celebrate.

And here on a Monday morning, Bob Lapine with you on Family Radio. Let's go to the Lord in prayer. In Jeremiah, the Bible says, God speaking, I will refresh the weary and satisfy the faint. And you may be weary and faint on a Monday morning. If so, let's go to the Lord and ask him for refreshment. Father, thank you that we find our strength, our hope, our joy in you. Thank you that the joy of the Lord is our strength. And we come to you confessing that we are weary, confessing that we are weak and frail and feeble, and we need your strength. We need the hope that you provide. So we ask that you would bring refreshment to our soul this morning. Help us to be strengthened by your might, and help us to walk in joy and with hope today. We pray it in your name.

And on a Monday morning, great to have you joining us here on Family Radio. I want to talk for a minute this morning about what God did yesterday. You know what God did yesterday? None of us know everything God did yesterday, but all of us know something that God did yesterday, because yesterday, God was very busy. In fact, everything that happened yesterday, God did, or should I say God ordained. It's a statement that needs some clarification, because it was not long ago that I had said to a youth group at church that whatever had happened to them on that particular day, whether they thought it was a good day or a bad day, it was God's perfect day for them. And I shared that on the radio, and a listener wrote and said, I do not believe that God considers

Psalm 9, verses 1 and 2. I will give thanks to the Lord with my whole heart. I will recount all of your wonderful deeds. I will be glad and exult in you.

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1: 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Reading from Proverbs 3, verses 13 through 17. Happy is the man that findeth wisdom, and the man that getteth understanding. For the merchandise of it is better than merchandise of silver, and the gain thereof than fine gold. She is more precious than rubies, and all the things that canst desire are not to be compared unto her. Length of days is in her right hand, and in her left hand riches and honor. Her ways are ways of pleasantness, and all her paths are peace.
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1: Real brokenness over our sin is when we have deep contrition. We recognize we have sinned against the holy God. We're not just sorry we got caught or there are consequences, but we're sorry because we have violated God's holy law.

And it's Bob Lapine with you here this morning on Family Radio. We've been in the deep end of the pool this morning talking about the Bible and theology and about God's sovereignty. And we've been talking about how the Bible teaches that God ordains whatever comes to pass, but that men are still free moral agents making choices for which they are accountable. Let me give you a couple of biblical examples of what I mean by this. Was it the plan and purpose of God that Jesus would be handed over to the authorities and crucified? Did he ordain that from eternity past? I think it's clear the answer is yes.

He knew about it. It was his purpose and plan. Now, here's the second question. Was it a sin for the men who participated in those actions? Was it a sin for them to participate and to crucify Jesus? Well, the answer is yes. They were going against what is God's will. Even though he had ordained what would come to pass, it was not his will for them. They still had to make their own free choice. Are they accountable for that sin? Yes. Is God the author of that sin? No. Here's how Peter, under the influence of the Holy Spirit, explained this in Acts chapter 2, verse 23. He said, Jesus delivered up according to the definite plan and foreknowledge of God, you crucified and killed by the hands of lawless men. God's definite plan carried out by lawless men who are accountable for their actions. So as we think about God's sovereignty and about human responsibility, even though it's hard for us to put those together so they fit exactly, it's clear, according to God's word, that both are at play when it comes to the events that happen in our lives, the events of every day. God is sovereign. He has ordained it. And yet we are accountable and responsible for the choices and decisions that we freely make. That's a lot to wrap our heads around, but we're going to continue looking at that throughout the week here during Mornings on Family Radio. When

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1: This world is full of people who think they have life figured out until one day they die and they wake up in hell. They're living basically what Proverbs 14:12 summarizes when it says, "There is a way that seems right to a man, but its end is the way of death." The way that seems right to us is simply to live as decent a life as we can, to be hardworking, take care of our family. And by doing so, we're going to earn God's favor. He's going to look at us and say, "Oh, what a good person. I'm going to take him to myself when he dies." We're good enough to earn God's grace, or at least we're not as bad as those other people are. All of that kind of thinking leads to death. All of it is a damnable lie. The truth is that we aren't just imperfect. We are deeply, deeply flawed people. You know it, whether you acknowledge it or not. I know it. We're flawed on the inside. We're full of all sorts of impure, self-serving desires and thoughts and impulses, not to mention the evil that comes out of our mouths and the evils in which we are engaged throughout life. We're not just imperfect. We are sinners. And therefore, our trust is not in ourselves. It's got to be outside ourselves in someone who's been good for us, done good for us. And that's exactly what we have in Christ. God came down from heaven. He became one of us. He lived the perfect life that we do not and cannot. There is a way that is right to God, and its end is the way of life. And that way that is right to God is to be found in His Son, to be found in Christ, to trust in Him, and to be secure in Him, to be clothed in His righteousness. And the end, when we leave this life, is life eternal with Him. That's the way of God. That's the way that is right. That's the way that leads to life everlasting.
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2: So when Psalm 24 says, if you have clean hands and a pure heart, you've never worshipped anything other than the true God. You've never been untrue to your words. Well, then you will receive this blessing of salvation from the Lord. You will go to heaven.
0: This is Daily Manna with Pastor Jamie, featuring the senior pastor of Parish Presbyterian Church in Franklin, Tennessee, Jamie Crampton.
2: Greetings. Let's open God's word to Psalm 24, a psalm of David. The earth is the Lord's and all its fullness, the world and those who dwell therein. For he has founded it upon the seas and established it upon the waters. Who may ascend the hill of the Lord? Or who may stand in his holy place? He who has clean hands and a pure heart, who has not lifted up his soul to an idol, nor sworn deceitfully. He shall receive blessing from the Lord and righteousness from the God of his salvation. This is Jacob, the generation of those who seek you, who seek your face. Lift up your heads, O you gates, and be lifted up, you everlasting doors, and the King of glory shall come in. Who is this King of glory? The Lord strong and mighty? The Lord mighty in battle. Lift up your heads, O you gates, lift up, you everlasting doors, and the King of glory shall come in. Who is this King of glory? The Lord of hosts. He is the King of glory. Let's pray. Father, we thank you that heaven's gates, which should remain forever closed to us, they are guarded by an angel with a flaming sword to kill anyone who would come back into the paradise of God. We thank you that the doors have opened. They've been lifted up for the first time ever when Jesus ascended to heaven. So Lord, we pray that you would show us the glory of Jesus and change us. Pray it in Jesus' name. Amen. We've been looking at Psalm 24, which is asking the question of the Bible. How do you get to live with God in his home? In today's terms, we would say, how do you get to heaven? But the Bible is clearer than that. It's not just a place or the end of sadness or the curse, sickness. It's the place of God's residence. It's his home. How do we get there? That's the question of Psalm 24. And it answers the question, how do you get to live in God's presence? And the answer is this, by having clean hands and a pure heart, by never lifting up your soul to an idol or a lie, and never swearing deceitfully. You're always true to your word. Now, this is the requirement of coming into God's presence laid out in Psalm 24. So if you're clean and pure, if you never lift up your soul to something that's false, something other than God, and if you never are false to your word, that is the way into God's presence. And it leaves this conclusion. This person, he shall receive blessing from the Lord. Now, we often just trip over that word blessing, or we just glide past it. And we think, bless you, we say when you sneeze. And that's about as often as we use it. And maybe if you're a Christian, you'll say blessings. But here, this word, he shall receive blessing from the Lord, is used of Abraham in God's covenant with Abraham. And Paul refers back to it in the book of Galatians and said, the Lord preached the gospel to Abraham by saying, in you, all the families of the earth will be blessed. And then Paul explains what is blessing. It is to be justified before God by believing in Jesus, by faith. So when Psalm 24 says, if you have clean hands and a pure heart, you've never worshiped anything other than the true God, you've never been untrue to your words, well, then you will receive this blessing of salvation from the Lord. In other words, if you are perfect, you will go to heaven. And if you have done this and you remain perfectly clean, you will receive righteousness from the God of your salvation. Deuteronomy 28 elaborates on this blessing. What does it mean to be blessed by God? Well, if you go into a big city, you'll be blessed there. If you go into the country further out, it's rural, you'll be blessed there. Your children will be blessed, and your crops will be blessed, and your bread will be blessed. And when you come into your house, you'll be blessed. And when you leave your house, you'll be blessed. And I would say it this way, there are blessings on your refrigerator, blessings on your garden, blessed in times of peace, blessed in times of war. In other words, the man with clean hands comes into God's presence will have happiness everywhere he turns, because he receives righteousness. Now, righteousness is a legal word here, similar to our word for innocent. And the setting of the word for righteousness in the Bible is a court of law. And the law is this straight edge that will be used to judge us. And the righteous person, if you lay the righteousness of the law, this straight edge, next to your life and you're righteous, it will run along perfectly. The perfect man will receive this verdict from God. You are innocent. You are righteous. God, the judge, is giving salvation. He accepts you and he gives you this declaration, righteous. And God never justifies the wicked. Exodus 23, verse 6. Will not the judge of all the earth do what is right? He will. And so it's the person with clean hands and a pure heart who receives righteousness or salvation. Now, this clearly only works for Jesus. And the innocence of Jesus, his righteousness, his clean hands and pure heart is the hook on which our salvation hangs. And Jesus is the one who receives righteousness from the judge of all the earth. And it is in the justification of Jesus where God looks at Jesus and says, righteous. And he declares that to all the world by raising him from the dead. In that righteousness of Jesus, we are saved. There's really only one man ever who fits this psalm. One man who can climb the hill of God and stand in God's presence. So all of this is in terms of one person, he. And I'll tell you who that he is. It's Jesus Christ. But then all of a sudden it says, this is Jacob, the generation of those who seek him. There's a crowd, there's a whole generation who show up with one perfect man. And that's because he shares his salvation with everyone who believes in him. Every believer is joined into this perfect man. He is our head, the second Adam. And we receive blessing because he was perfect. We receive righteousness because he does. So what kind of people are saved in this perfect man? Those who seek him who are seeking the face of the God of Jacob. There's nothing holy or special about us. It's just the people who are looking for God. We want to see his face. So we're searching. And in Jesus, you will find. Well, does that describe you? Are you searching for God? Are you looking for his face? What does he look like? That is the generation of people who are saved. It's the generation that's seeking. The Lord is found by those who seek his face. And our salvation comes because this one man climbed the hill of the Lord with clean hands and stands in the holy place. So seek the face of God. Father, we come asking you, would you give us yourself, turn us, and we will be turned. We want to seek the Lord and his face, to seek your face evermore. Give us a sight of you in Jesus, we pray in Jesus' name. Amen.
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And we thank you for joining us today on Family Radio. I'm Jason. So Isaiah 40 reminds us just how fragile human strength really is. I mean, it says that all flesh is as grass. We fade like flowers in the field. I mean, even the nations are described as like a mere drop in the bucket before the greatness of God. And this chapter is just a humbling reminder that we cannot depend on our own strength. It runs out quickly. But the chapter doesn't end there. You get down to verse 29, and it says that God gives power to the faint, and to him who has no might, he increases strength. So right at the moment when we reach the end of ourselves, God is there to meet us. He renews our hearts. He supplies the strength that we need to keep moving forward.

1 Chronicles 16:34. Oh, give thanks to the Lord, for he is good. His steadfast love endures forever.

0: And it's great to have your company today on Family Radio. So I was walking into the supermarket recently. I was carrying my stack of grocery shopping bags in my hand. And as I'm about to walk into the store, someone taps me on the shoulder and he says, "Hey, you dropped this back there." And turns out that one of the bags I was carrying slipped out of my hand onto the ground and I didn't even notice it. And so I thanked the guy. You know, he didn't make a big deal of it. Neither did I. But I really appreciated what he did, because there have also been times in my life when I've dropped things in public and someone will say to me, "Hey, you dropped something back there." And of course, I'm grateful that they took the time to tell me, but now I have to backtrack, retrace my steps, and get back to where I was to find what I dropped. Again, not a big deal. You know, I can certainly use the exercise. But it's a reminder that there's a difference between merely pointing out a problem and actually helping someone to solve it. Sometimes compassion means that we go the extra mile, because that's what God did for us. I'm reminded in the book of Exodus, when God tells Moses, "I have surely seen the affliction of my people, and I have come down to deliver them." So God sees the problem, and then he steps in to help. And as his people today, we are called to do the same thing, to reflect that same kind of compassion, not only noticing others' problems and burdens, but willingly helping to bear them.
1: 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I'm Pastor Rob Pacienza with Coral Ridge Ministries. Something unusual is happening on primetime television. This season of American Idol, contestants have spoken openly and without apology about their Christian faith. And Judge Carrie Underwood recently told aspiring artists, "You don't have to sell your soul to make it in the entertainment industry." Carrie Underwood is right, and it needs to be said more. For decades, Hollywood has operated on an unwritten contract: fame in exchange for compromise. But Daniel didn't hide his faith in Babylon, and the early church didn't whisper the gospel in the shadows of Rome. Romans 1:16 says, "I'm not ashamed of the gospel, for it's the power of God for salvation." Culture may be hostile, but it's also watching, and every believer who stands firm in the spotlight gives the watching world a picture of something real, something different, something worth asking about. You don't have to abandon Christ to make the main stage. For more, visit crm.tv.
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Well, it's great to have you along today. Thanks for listening to Family Radio. So you ask people what they must do to get to heaven, and what is it that most say? Well, usually it's, you know, you be a good person, you do your best, and God will accept you. And whenever I hear that, you know, it's just nothing short of tragic, because that is not at all what God requires. The truth is, really, what God requires is not just our best to get into heaven. He requires perfection. And that is something that no one is able to do, to be perfect, except for Jesus. That's why we need him so badly. All we can really do to enter heaven is to cry out one word to Jesus, and that's help, help me. You know, Psalm 124:8, your verse of the day, says that our help is in the name of the Lord who made heaven and earth. I mean, salvation, yeah, it is by works, just not our works. I mean, only Jesus' works can get us to heaven. He is the help that we need.

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Well, thanks for inviting us in today. You're listening to Family Radio. So where does repentance start? Like, say you've identified areas of sin in your life. You know there are things you need to change. But where do you begin? Well, here's a hint. Repentance doesn't start with saying sorry, turning away from your sin, or cleaning up your act. And today on Open the Bible, Pastor Colin Smith will talk about why repentance starts with knowing God. So don't miss today's episode of Open the Bible with Pastor Colin Smith called Worshiping as Much as You Know of God, this evening at 7:30, right here on Family Radio.

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1: Hear the word. Reading from 1 John 4, verses 13 through 15. Hereby know we that we dwell in him, and he in us, because he hath given us of his Spirit. And we have seen and do testify that the Father sent the Son to be the Savior of the world. Whosoever shall confess that Jesus is the Son of God, God dwelleth in him, and he in God. Reading from 1 John 4, verses 13 through 15.
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4: You know, we say that God is the supreme being and we are human beings. 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He is supreme, we are human. But you know what the real difference is between God and me? Is being. He alone has being in and of himself. Any being that I have is transitory. Any being that I have is dependent. It's contingent. It's derived. It's a subset of pure being. In him, we live and move and have our being.
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5: It's Jason with you this midday on Family Radio. So two friends, they are fighting together on the front lines of battle. Enemy gunfire is surrounding them. And the one friend, seeing that his buddy's about to be shot, grabs him, turns him around, and shields him from the gunfire, and he's instantly killed. And the friend who survived later wrote that no one has ever valued me more. Now, I just can't help thinking that this is exactly what Jesus did for us. He took the bullet that was intended for you and me. Jesus didn't deserve that wound, but he takes it willingly so that you and I can live. 1 Peter 2:24 says that Jesus bore our sins in his own body on the tree, and by his wounds we are healed. So, yes, salvation is a free gift, but it certainly isn't cheap. It cost Jesus everything. But praise God that in giving his life, Jesus secured our redemption.

Psalm 23, verse 5. You prepare a table before me in the presence of my enemies. You anoint my head with oil. My cup runs over.

0: And it's great to have you along this midday on Family Radio. You know, for many Christians, especially newer believers, sitting down to read the Bible can feel very overwhelming. Like there's just so much to take in and can't help but wonder, like, where do I even begin? Do I just open to a random page and start reading? Or is there a better way to approach it? And the good news is that while the Bible is so very deep and rich, it's not meant to be confusing. Like Scripture tells one unified story of God's redemption from beginning to end. And this week, Greg Gilbert from Crossway is helping us to navigate some of the Bible's more important passages and themes, showing how the Bible, again, is one grand story pointing us to Jesus. And today, Greg begins by talking about ways to read the Bible so that it doesn't feel overwhelming and intimidating.
1: I think the main thing is that you have to have a roadmap in your head of where the story is going. I mean, you can dive into it and just kind of see where the road takes you, so to speak, but odds are you're going to feel pretty lost at various points. But if you read a little bit, you know, there are all kinds of books that trace the storyline of the Bible. And if you get that roadmap in your mind, you can just kind of know where you are, right? So when you get down into the deep, dark valley of Judges, for instance, you'll just know where you are. Like you're at a point in the story that's longing for the king to show up. You know the king is coming in a couple of books. I talk about this trip that I made a few years ago to Everest Base Camp. And if I just jumped into that trip, I wouldn't have had any idea what was going on. There's just so many, there's this monastery and that forest and those mountains and all the rest. But in the months leading up to that trip, I stared at Google Maps and Google Earth, just kind of getting ready for the trip, that when I got there, I just knew exactly where I was. And it

it made the trek all, you know, that much more fun because I was familiar with it. So I think knowing the trek route before you set out is actually a really good way to make it all kind of not be so intimidating.

Be still and know that I am God. I will be exalted among the nations. I will be exalted in the earth. Family Radio.

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1: Our scripture reading today is from the book of Psalms. Now, Psalm 113 is a hymn of praise often sung in connection with Passover celebrations in the Jewish world. Many scholars believe this psalm would have been sung by Jesus and his disciples during their Passover meal on the night he was betrayed. It's also a reminder to us today to praise the one true living God, who's revealed himself in creation, and more recently, in the person of Jesus Christ.
2: Praise ye the Lord. Praise, O ye servants of the Lord. Praise the name of the Lord. Blessed be the name of the Lord from this time forth and forevermore. From the rising of the sun unto the going down of the same, the Lord's name is to be praised. The Lord is high above all nations, and his glory above the heavens. Who is like unto the Lord our God, who dwelleth on high, who humbleth himself to behold the things that are in heaven and in the earth? He raiseth up the poor out of the dust, and lifteth the needy out of the dunghill, that he may set him with princes, even with the princes of his people. He maketh the barren woman to keep house, and to be a joyful mother of children. Praise ye the Lord.
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4: You know, things can change really fast in life, can't they? Circumstances shift and people disappoint us. Our emotions can be all over the place, rising and falling, and some days they may feel steady, and other days we feel uncertain and overwhelmed. But here's the good news. In the middle of an unchanging world, there's one thing that doesn't change, and that's the faithfulness of God. In Lamentations chapter 3, verses 22 and 23, we read, "The steadfast love of the Lord never ceases. His mercies never come to an end. They're new every morning. Great is your faithfulness." I mean, what a great reminder that is. Every sunrise that we see, it's evidence that God has not forgotten his people. His mercy meets us again every day. When we feel weak, when we struggle, when we're uncertain about the future, God remains faithful. And unlike human promises, his never fail. Numbers 23:19 says, "God is not man that he should lie. He has said, and will he not do it?" You know, everything that God says is trustworthy because his character is perfect. He doesn't change his mind or forget his kids or abandon his word. Now, sometimes we can get discouraged because God's timing is different than ours. But he calls us to pray and wait. And while we're doing that, we may wonder if he's still working, but even in the waiting, God is faithful. It's who he is. There may be some things happening in your life right now that you don't understand. Maybe you're walking through disappointment, carrying a lot of anxiety, or facing a season that feels really heavy. But God has not stopped working. When life is stormy, his presence is steady. Isaiah 43:2 says, "When you pass through the waters, I'll be with you. When you walk through the fire, you shall not be burned." You notice there? God didn't promise that we were going to avoid storms or difficulties or trials, but he promised that we wouldn't walk through them alone. And the same God who is faithful to Abraham and David and Paul is faithful to you today. The same God who carried you through storms of the past will carry you through again. So whatever you're facing today, lift your eyes from your fears. Place your eyes on the faithfulness of God. His mercy is new this morning and every morning. His promises are still true, and his presence is still with you.
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0: These things I have spoken to you, that in me you may have peace. In the world you will have tribulation, but be of good cheer. 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
1: Listen.

Thanks for inviting us in. You're listening to Family Radio. I'm Jason, and earlier this hour, we were talking about how important it is to have a roadmap when reading the Bible, to kind of know where you are within God's story and also where God is leading you to go. And since we're on the topic of highways and roadmaps, it can sometimes be easy to forget just how important roads really are. I mean, most of us don't really think of roads unless there is a problem, there's traffic or potholes, and we want nothing more than the town to come and fix them. But author Jim Forrest reminds us of the greatness of roads. He says that roads are the circulatory system of the human race and the original information superhighway. Roads not only connect towns, but give birth to them. They pass through all borders, checkpoints, and barriers. Roads mark the way to safety. They tell the traveler how to get round a chasm or find a ford to cross the river. Roads are the infrastructure of social life. Without them, there is no commerce, and we would starve. Roads, he says, are life-giving. So, you know, it's no wonder that Jesus, in John 14, identifies himself as the way, or the road, the only road to the Father. Like Jesus didn't merely point the way. He says that he is the way. I mean, without Jesus, we would be spiritually isolated and disconnected from God and really from one another. There would be no commerce, no community, no infrastructure to live the life that God created us for. But through Jesus, we are brought into communion with God and into fellowship with one another. Jesus is the road home, and we can trust that he is safely going to get us home when we surrender our lives to him.

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1: Welcome to Bible Q&A with John MacArthur, Bible teacher and author of the best-selling MacArthur New Testament commentary series. Well, it's hard to find a more clear command in Scripture than Ephesians 5:3, which says, "Sexual immorality and covetousness must not even be named among you." Still, one of our listeners read that verse and wondered, what if a believer is struggling with sexual immorality? Isn't it a good idea to talk about that sin with other believers? Well, what about that, John? Does Ephesians 5 forbid struggling believers from getting counsel from other Christians for their sexual sin?
2: When the Apostle Paul says that sexual immorality and covetousness must not even be named among you, he's not saying that you shouldn't talk about it with each other. He is saying you shouldn't be identified with it. In other words, people looking at you shouldn't say, oh, there's immorality there, there's covetousness there. Another way to say that would be, it must not be among you, period. It must not happen among you. It must not occur among you. It must not be seen among you. That's the whole point. Should a believer struggling with sexual immorality talk to someone else about it? Of course. Of course. Confess your faults one to another, and so fulfill the law of Christ. We need that kind of mutual support. We need that kind of spiritual accountability that comes from openness and honesty with regard to sin. I don't think we have to parade everything. Paul also said it's a shame to speak of things done in darkness. So, we don't need to be full disclosure and all the ugly details of sin. There's no virtue in that. Some pastors kind of celebrate talking about that. That's not necessary, but we need to be supportive of one another in our prayers.
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4: Hear the Word, reading from 1 Chronicles 29, verses 11 through 12. Thine, O Lord, is the greatness and the power and the glory and the victory and the majesty, for all that is in the heaven and in the earth is thine. Thine is the kingdom, O Lord, and thou art exalted as head above all. Both riches and honor come of thee, and thou reignest over all. And in thine hand is power and might, and in thine hand it is to make great and to give strength unto all.
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0: Raising children is a challenge. We face both our children's natural resistance to authority and pressure from a culture that prizes autonomy. But God gives us grace as parents to meet the challenge. And today on Truth for Life, we'll learn why godly discipline is more loving than hands-off, rule-free parenting. Alistair Begg is teaching from Colossians chapter 3.
1: Well, let me say a word or two about the responsibility of the parents. Parents are to bring their children up in the nurture and admonition of the Lord. But how can children be expected to know their boundaries if their parents are clueless? How can they be expected to know what they're supposed to do or what they're not supposed to do if their parents are neglectful of their responsibilities, clear responsibilities as delineated in the Bible? And whatever decision Christian parents make about the ongoing education of their children, and there are many within our congregation that adopt all kinds of approaches, and we understand and recognize that. But whatever that decision is, one thing is true of every mom and dad in the congregation, and that is that they are responsible for the instruction of their children in the Word of God. It is their responsibility. The task is to be exercised by the parents in the face of all of the challenges of a world that doesn't agree. The insinuations of the evil one that come to us and say, you know, you shouldn't listen to all this stuff. It's old-fashioned. The Bible, if somebody had written the Bible at this point, they would never have included this. That's the kind of thing you hear. Or they'll say, but you need to be a pragmatic person. You just need to be as realistic as you can. And frankly, this doesn't work. Or you have them saying, you know, what you really need is self-help in this. You don't need Bible help. You don't need the Spirit's help. Psychology will be of far more help to you than theology. And at the heart of all of those kind of insinuations, which come ultimately from the evil one, at the heart of it all is the undermining of the Word of God. The design of the evil one is to get God's people to live their lives paying scant attention to the truth of the Bible, being prepared to affirm its authority, as we said at the end last time, being prepared to say we believe it entirely, and then to do absolutely nothing with it when it comes to the issues that we're dealing with now. Instruction begins at home. It has to do with creating a climate in which our children recognize that we are depending on the Bible and depending on the help of the Holy Spirit to try and do our level best to raise them according to the structures and definitions of the Bible, that we are on our best days sinful as well. I guarantee you that the child nurtured by a biblical view of the origin of life will enjoy in life a security that can never be experienced by the youngster schooled, for example, in evolutionary theory. How happy the son who can say, when I was a boy in my father's house, still tender and an only child of my mother, he taught me and said, lay hold of my words with all your heart. Keep my commands, and you will live. So the responsibility of the parents is essentially twofold. It is first of all that, the instruction of their children, and then the disciplining of their children. Here's where it gets challenging, isn't it? Disciplining our children, according to the Bible, is not an option. And doing it in the way that God says is absolutely essential. The social and political climate is one in which the rights of the child have been set out in such a way as to severely limit the potential of parental jurisdiction, the exercise of discipline. Old files from my drawer go way back, actually. 1996, the Supreme Court of Italy declares all punishment by parents of children as unlawful. The judgment states that the very expression correction of children expresses a view of child rearing that is both culturally anachronistic, historically outdated, and should in fact be redefined. Now what's happening here, you see, is the question is, does the creator of the universe know what he's talking about when he says this is how it works, or does he not? But as soon as you've removed the creator, then you have no one to whom you have to defer. You know, if God is dead, as Dostoevsky said, if God is dead, then all things are permissible. You know, all the bets are off. So this is not just a sort of cultural challenge to a small group of people who've got a weird perspective on the raising of children. This is actually a challenge to God Almighty. And you can go through the whole thing. Supreme Court of Israel declares it unlawful. 2000, South African Constitutional Court. Christian schools challenge it. Christian schools are told, you know, go home and don't come back. Well, here's the challenge. What are we going to do? Because if upholding and applying biblical guidelines takes place, then we face the challenge, don't we, of being hateful or abusive towards our children. That's what they say. The reason you couldn't do this is because it is inevitably hateful, it is abusive. But actually, nothing could be further from the truth. Surely there is a way to be abusive and hateful towards our children in any kind of structure, not least of all within the framework of a biblical parameters. And we see evidence of that. We read it every so often in the press, where people are just completely off the rocker and they've taken these things to extremes that are malevolent and bad and worthy of punishment. Absolutely no question about that. But you can't throw the entire thing out on the basis of the fact that people made a complete mess of the guidelines. No. Because the exercise of discipline is motivated by love. It's motivated by love. It's a love that seeks to prevent our children from reaching the end of their lives in a sorry state. And finding that the reason they end up in that sorry state is because they hated discipline, they spurned correction, they paid no attention to their parents. And of course, the Bible is very clear. Solomon is very clear. He who spares the rod hates his son, but he who loves him is careful to discipline him. It is only irresponsible parenting that leaves children to fend for themselves. When the writer of Hebrews picks the principle of disciplining of children up, he applies it to the nature of the work of God within our lives. He says, if you had earthly parents, you know you were disciplined by them for your good. This, and they do this because this is how God treats you. He disciplines you for your good. All discipline in the moment is painful, but later on it yields the peaceable fruit of righteousness. But if what you want is peace at any cost now, you can't expect the peaceable fruit of righteousness then. The first comes the pain, and then comes the pleasure. So the challenge is huge. I must say, you know, now as a grandfather, you live this thing at least twice. You live with your own mistakes and disappointments and chaos, and then you watch as your children try their journey. And you have to stand back and go, bite your tongue, and say, no, that's not good. So you say, yeah, it's a tough one. But listen, when parents do not establish this framework out of the gate, the challenge becomes greater with every birthday. I guarantee you. They are not all of a sudden going to roll over in their bed and go, you know what? Yeah, I love you, and I'll do everything you say. Now, the foolishness that is bound up in the heart of a child, which expresses itself in rebellion, will take more than words to dislodge. Now, how do I know that? Because the Bible says that. So, taking the responsibility seriously is tied to the lordship of Christ, and therefore it falls to the children to also take this seriously. Let's say a word or two under this third heading. Proverbs again, listen to your father who gave you life, and do not despise your mother when she's old. I take it actually that Paul assumes that children were present when this letter was read, certainly when the letter would have been referenced in the context of house gatherings and so on. It's worth noting in passing that age-based education within the framework of the church is a relatively new phenomenon. It's not a bad idea, but it is a different idea. And when you read in the Old Testament, you find that families were together under the instruction of God's word. For example, in Chronicles, where Jehaziel has the responsibility of delivering the Lord, the word, it says, all Judah stood before the Lord, their little ones, their wives, their children. And classically, when Ezra is invited to bring out the book and speak from it, he brought the law before the assembly, both men and women, and all who could understand. Now, this is of great importance because our children are sensible, they're bright, they're capable of understanding, and they are capable of understanding the clear instructions of the Bible and whether we as parents are actually embracing them, engaging with them, and being prepared to do what it says. And the instruction along these lines for children is not in the small print. It's not as if it's away at the end of something, hidden away. For example, when Moses is addressing the people in Leviticus 19, it says, and the Lord spoke to Moses, saying, speak to all the congregation of the people of Israel and say to them, you shall be holy, for I, the Lord your God, am holy. Full stop, next sentence, every one of you shall revere his mother and his father. That's the first thing. Say to Israel, you are to be a different kind of people in the world. Every one of you shall revere his mother and his father. Now, it's not an absence of clarity, I say to you again. It is the duty of children, or as you say, the duty. It is the duty of children to honor, respect, and obey their parents, to submit to their correction, to accept their instruction. My son, give me your heart and let your eyes observe my ways. Give me your heart and let your eyes observe my ways. There's the rub for some of us. For their eyes observe our ways, and our ways are at cross purposes to the instruction. I wonder if you ever had one of your kids say to you, I don't think you love me. And then they said to you, because you'd never discipline me. That's why I know you don't love me. They don't say, because you didn't give me things. Now, we must draw this to a close, and we need to say a couple of things importantly. First of all, we recognize that parents are not infallible. Parents are not infallible, but the Word of God is infallible. So we are simply standing in between God himself and our children, in the way that I am standing in between God himself and you as this congregation. For I will give an answer to God for all the words that I have spoken to you, formally and informally. That's what the Bible says. Step up if you'd like this challenge. But it falls to you as a dad. It falls to you as a mom. And it falls to you as a boy or a girl. The Bible is really clear. When we get letters, and we get hundreds of letters from prisoners, it is a traceable fact that many of them, when they tell us their story, say that they find themselves incarcerated now as a result of decisions that they made along the journey of their lives, which began with contempt of parental authority and discipline. Children, obey your parents in everything. Everything, does that mean if they tell you to go steal things from Target, you're supposed to? Clearly not. Obedience is only in such things that concur with the law of God. who is sufficient for these things? My heart goes out to our young families. It does. Those of us who have been around a little while understand this. I mean, this is a Friday, August the 13th from Scotland. The latest piece from the Scottish. You're supposed to, clearly not. Obedience is only in such things that concur with the law of God. Who is sufficient for these things? My heart goes out to our young families. It does. Those of us who have been around a little while understand this.

allowed to change their name and gender at school without their parents' consent under new guidelines issued by the Scottish Government. So you can send your children into an alien environment and they can do whatever they jolly well please there. You don't have to be contacted about it. They will come home and tell you, and their teachers will reinforce it for you. Can it possibly be? Children, what a gift. And they are a gift. Let's remind ourselves of that. Let's remind ourselves that our children are only loaned to us for a little while. They say, well, I can tell you're getting old now. You call it a little while. Because 0 to 5 seems like eternity. Yeah? But 5 to 18 is a moment in time. Let's remind ourselves that they're cute, but they're also corrupt. That they're lovely, but that they're lost. They're estranged from the womb. They go astray from birth, speaking lies, which is, of course, a problem, isn't it? Unless, of course, you're reading the Sunday Review on January the 5th, 2018. Is your child lying to you? That's good. Why do some children start lying at an earlier age than others? What separates them from their more honest peers? The short answer is they're smarter. It comes down to the Bible again, doesn't it? The Bible says this is a problem. Some crazy psychologist says this is actually the answer. So they need God's law to show them where they're wrong, to show them that they can't climb up a ladder to God's acceptance, to show them that they are in need of God's grace, to help them understand that when they make a hash of it, when they stumble and fall on their face, there's more grace in Jesus than there is sin in their little hearts. And we finish this up acknowledging that we live in a culture that is increasingly corrupt. We live in an environment, big church, that is in many ways in danger of becoming entirely compromised in these things. And that is why our children are confused. For confused they are. And that's why I say to you, if the parents don't get it, if the parents are clueless, you're going to live with confused children. There's no possibility of it being otherwise. And that's why we need the clarity of the Bible. Last week, in the people that I met, there was a fellow from California, big tall man, a basketball coach apparently, and his 12-year-old son. So I said to him, I said, hey, I said, I used to be 12. He looked at me like, oh, really? I said, yeah, it was 57 years ago. And the father said, is there something that you would say to him as a 12-year-old boy? So because I had just been preaching along these lines, yeah, I said to him, I said, yeah, keep your story simple. Keep your story simple. Look entirely to Jesus. The guy said, is that it? I said, that's it. It's fascinating, isn't it? That from the birth narratives, you've got this long period of silence. And then Jesus reappears at the age of 12. He's in the temple. He's in discussion with the people. He's really missing from his family retinue. They search for him. They find him. You remember that encounter. It's described for us there. And it says then that he went down with Mary and Joseph and was submissive to them. And he increased in wisdom and in stature and in favor with God and with man. The lady who wrote Once in Royal David's City captured something of this when, in about verse 3 of that, having introduced us to Jesus and his birth, she writes, for he is our childhood pattern. Day by day, like us, he grew. He was little, weak, and helpless. Tears and smiles like us he knew. And he feeleth
for our sadness.

0: and he shareth in our gladness. In short order, young people, Jesus, who is for you, as you trust in him, the author and finisher of your faith, he understands better than you can ever know what it is to be an obedient son.
1: 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He'll return in just a few minutes to close today's program. We hope you have been benefiting from this series titled The Christian Family. As we're learning, parents are responsible for training children in the truth of Scripture. And to do this well, it's important to know God, know His Word, and to be able to teach and apply the lessons from Scripture in a clear and understandable way. The book we're recommending to you today will help you do that. 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It's written for families, but it's being used by Christian school teachers and children's ministry leaders as well. And instead of focusing on Bible stories, this is a book that guides you to teach your children the deeper understanding of who God is and what He's done. As the authors point out, we can't teach kids kitty-cat theology and expect them to have lion-like resolve. For their resolve to be great, they will need to be shown that God is great. And this comes by teaching good theology to kids, a knowledge of God that is true. 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
0: Father, steer us away from any thoughts of moralism, pulling up our socks. We all know we need to do better, but we all know that all day, every day, we're entirely dependent on the work of your Spirit. Forgive us for our failures. Forgive us, Lord, for listening to the chatter of a surrounding culture rather than listening to the voice of you who created the children. Help us as boys and girls who are present under the sound of my voice right now to realize what an adventure it is to live in the light of God's Word, to trust in Jesus as Savior, to submit and live for Him, and in so doing, to obey our mothers and fathers. Thank you, Lord Jesus Christ, for your example of humility and servanthood. And in your name we pray. Amen.
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3: God has so clearly manifested himself ever since the creation of the world, through everything that is made, that you can never use ignorance as an excuse before God. In the final analysis, the affirmation of the existence of God is not an intellectual question, it's a moral one. Paul says that the invisible attributes, his eternal power, his divine nature, have been clearly seen and understood through, by means of, what has been made, so that they are without excuse. See, this is not simply an amoral, intellectual question. The question of your affirmation or denial of the existence of God is a matter of consummate moral culpability. What excuse is the apostle pulling away from the atheist here? The one excuse that every atheist, that every agnostic will want to use on the final day of judgment is the excuse of ignorance. God, I didn't know you were there. If I just would have known, I would have believed you, I would have followed you, I would have obeyed you. What's worse than hardcore atheism is allegedly softcore atheism, which goes under the guise of agnosticism. The agnostic says, I'm not going to say there is no God. I just simply don't know whether there's a God because I don't think there's sufficient evidence to come to a conclusion one way or the other. That terrifies me when I hear somebody say that. I say, because what you're saying now is not only you're not willing to affirm the existence of God, but you are pinning the blame of that unwillingness on God himself for not giving you sufficient information. Be careful here. You are adding insult to injury. If this is true, then what it is saying here is that God has so clearly manifested himself ever since the creation of the world, through everything that is made, that you can never use ignorance as an excuse before God. What Paul is saying is that people claim ignorance as an excuse, but it is a fraudulent claim. I've seen real hostility emerge in discussions with people who are hostile to Christianity, and we discuss these matters. I say, you're not responsible to me to believe this. You may be responsible to God to believe this, but you're not responsible to me to believe that. You don't have anything to fear from me. I'm not going to persecute you or prosecute you or try to bring any harm or injury to you about these things. But what I'm reading here is that in the final analysis, the affirmation of the existence of God is not an intellectual question. It's a moral one. And if you refuse to affirm the existence of God, you are in moral difficulty with the God you refuse to affirm, if Paul is telling the truth. Now here's the crowning, crushing indictment. Verse 21, for even though they knew God, they did not honor him as God or give thanks, but they became futile in their speculations and their foolish heart was darkened. Professing to be wise, they became fools. Now notice what he says here, that the fundamental sin of the human race, the most basic crime that all of us have committed against God, that at the very time we knew of his existence, we refused to honor him as God. We refuse to give proper gratitude to our Creator. You see, the problem with the atheist, according to Paul, is it's not that the atheist doesn't know God. The problem is he refuses to acknowledge what he knows to be true.
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1: This is John MacArthur inviting you to join me for Portraits of Grace. Christian educator J. Oswald Sanders observed that when it comes to forgiveness, Jesus measures us by the yardstick we use on others. You see, in the Lord's Prayer, Jesus didn't say, "Forgive us because we forgive others," but "Forgive us even as we have forgiven others." We're to forgive others because we are the forgiven ones. Paul said we are to forgive others just as God in Christ also has forgiven us. God forgave you an immeasurable debt, saving you from the horrors of eternal hell. That should be motivation enough for you to forgive any offense against you. Don't ever let unforgiveness rob you of the full joy of God's forgiveness. This is John MacArthur, trusting your lives are portraits of grace.
2: 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Coming up, John Piper answers your questions about life and the Bible on Ask Pastor John. Right now, though, come along for a walk with the King. Here's the late Dr. Bob Cook.
3: All right, thank you very much. And hello again, radio friends. How in the world are you? Doing all right? Oh, I'm fine, thank you. Full of joy, full of bounce to the ounce. A little too much ounce, but lots of bounce and lots of joy. Happy in the Lord. Grateful for the chance to be with you once again for these precious moments which we share together around the Word of God. Aren't you glad the Lord has made that possible? I am, I'll tell you. We're in Romans 15. And I've been reminding you that the Lord Jesus Christ fulfilled all of the promises that were given to God's ancient people, the Jews, and then reached across the ethnic and national barrier and extended salvation to those of us who are not part of that choice nation, the Gentiles. And this book, of course, was written to folk at Rome, most of whom were Gentiles. And so he said, "May the God of hope fill you, you people at Rome, with all joy and peace in believing." Now, believing is the key word there. It means committing yourself and the situation to God in absolute faith and commitment. And when you do that, first of all, you have hope. You find out for the first time, perhaps, that circumstances are not impossible, and that even though you may not see a way out, you know God himself is the way. This is a great concept, that God himself is the answer. God himself is the supplier. God himself is the source. And so when you turn yourself over to him, you're immediately in touch. You're immediately in touch with and immediately under the control of the person who is that supreme source, that supreme answer, that supreme supplier of every need, and you have hope. Now, the connection between you and Almighty God is the person who rose from the dead, the Lord Jesus Christ. And Simon Peter says, "Blessed be the God and Father of our Lord Jesus Christ, who, according to his abundant mercy, hath begotten us again unto a living hope by the resurrection of Jesus Christ from the dead." And because the Lord Jesus rose again and lives to intercede for you, you have a vital connection then with the God of hope, the one who injects the element of hope into the impossible situations of life. I think one of the saddest things is to see a talented person who has come to the end of himself or herself and says, "Life is a drag. I've seen it all. I've experienced it all. There's nothing more for me." To commit suicide is to make the one mistake that you can't go back and rearrange. And so it's a sad and tragic thing that many people, having tasted all that life itself has to offer, run out of any kind of hope or expectation. They have nothing to look forward to, and so that's it. Life is a drag. The only answer to that, dear friend, is to get to know the person who is himself our hope, Jesus Christ, our hope, the Bible says. And Paul says here in this passage, he's the God of hope that fills you with joy and peace in believing. And so life has a new possibility somehow or other. It has new potential the moment you commit a situation to God. Have you thought about that? My friend Mr. Hill writes in one of his books that he had one particular person concerning whom he was quite apprehensive in approaching him because this person was so anti anything religious. Now it develops that our brother had given his heart to the Lord and was now a Christian, and now there are going to be fireworks, he's afraid, the next time he comes into this man's office, because he's known to be an explosive kind of person and absolutely anti everything religious. All right, there's the situation, and it produced some apprehension, you may be sure. But, says our brother, he turned it over in faith to the blessed Holy Spirit of God. And so, when he approaches this man with his explosive temper and his deep antipathy for anything religious, when he approaches this man, having committed the situation to the Holy Spirit, what happens? The man looks at him and he says, "You're different. What made the difference?" A perfect opening to witness for the Lord Jesus Christ. God brings hope into a situation that's impossible. Have you learned that yet? Some of you are just about to give up because you say, "I can't figure this out. Life is a riddle. I can't understand my feelings. I can't understand the feelings of others. I don't know why I'm caught in this particular bind. I don't know what to do about it." And you feel so helpless and so hopeless. Dear friend, you don't have to solve the riddle, and you don't have to come up with the answer. What you do need to do is to turn it all over to the Lord Jesus Christ. And just let go of it to him and say, "Lord, I'm yours. You handle it." And you'll be amazed at how God begins to change, first of all, your perceptions of the fact, and second of all, your relationships with people involved. You'll be amazed at how God himself becomes the answer to your problem. He's the God of hope. Somebody needs that today. I don't know who it is I'm speaking with. And these broadcasts are prepared about a month ahead, so I can't have any knowledge, really, of how you feel this minute. But I know in my own heart, because the Holy Spirit witnesses with me, that somebody has been about to give up, and somebody's been saying, "I don't understand it, and I can't figure it out, and I don't know what to do, and at the end of my tether, I don't know where to go." All right, that's all true, and my heart goes out to you. Beloved, you don't have to give up, except give up to Jesus. And when you do, you'll understand what Paul means when he says the God of hope will fill you with joy and peace. Now, we stopped, the last time we got together, we stopped momentarily as we talked about joy. Joy is more than happiness, isn't it? Happiness depends upon the circumstances. I gave you the illustration of the little child. You take that little boy or girl to the amusement park, let us say, and the ticket is bought for the merry-go-round, and the child is delirious with joy and happiness as the merry-go-round with its music is whirling around and around. And you're sitting beside the child, holding him or her on the horse that goes up and down. And happiness is the order of the day. I'm happy because I'm riding the merry-go-round. Now the music stops and the wheel slows down to a stop. And the ride is over and there's no more money to buy any more rides. And what happens to the little child? Unhappy. Why? Because the circumstances have changed. Happiness depends on circumstances. There's a little British chorus that has now gone out of vogue, but the words of it are these: "I'm happy when everything happens to please, but happiness comes and goes, while the heart that has stayed on Jesus the Savior ever with joy o'erflows. Happiness happens, but joy abides in the heart that has stayed on Jesus." There you have it. God gives you joy, my friend, and that's that vast and deep and ineffable and indescribable sense of well-being that you have because you're rightly related with the one who is in control of the universe. Stop and think of how wonderful the Christian faith is. You actually can plug your little life, and I can plug my little life, into the power and the personality and the love and the compassion and the concern and the divine plan of the one who is running the whole universe. Isn't that great? You say, "Can God have a plan for me?" Of course he can. If God could build every single cell with its own separate genetic code, don't you think he has time enough to take care of you? Of course he does. Oh, bless God for the hope that comes out of an impossible situation when you turn it over to God. Now, He says, the God of hope will fill you with joy and peace in committing the situation to him. Obviously, this follows logically, doesn't it? Most of us would like to turn things around. We'd like to get peace, and then we would think we might get a little hope, and then we think we might get joy. God puts it the other way. He says, I'll give you hope, and then I'll let you experience my joy. And as a result, he says, then you're going to have peace in your heart. Peace is a result. It's not something you seek for as an end in itself. Peace and joy are results of a relationship. People come to me and they say, Brother Cook, I've been seeking for peace all these years and I haven't found it. And I have to tell them, peace is not something you seek for. Unless it's peace between people. The Bible tells us to seek peace and pursue it, and that means peace between people. A right relationship with people is something you and I need to work on. But the peace of God that passes all understanding is a result. You find that described in Philippians 4, 6, and 7. Don't worry about anything, says he, be care-filled for nothing. But in everything, by prayer and supplication with thanksgiving, let your requests be made known unto God, and as a result, the peace of God, which passeth all understanding, shall keep your hearts and minds through Christ Jesus. So God's peace, as you experience it, is a byproduct of committing the situation to God, experiencing his hope because you know things are going to work out now that God is in control, experiencing the joy that comes through being rightly related to a person, your blessed Lord Jesus Christ, and as a result, your heart is quiet. The turmoil is gone. The striving is gone. The tempest is stilled, and you have peace. Oh, how wonderful, how delicious, how satisfying that is. Do you know anything about God's peace in your life today, friend? Some of you need to start by receiving Christ as Savior. And the way you do it is just to stop wherever you are and bow your head and say, Lord Jesus, I want you to be my Lord and my Savior. I ask you to forgive my sins and come and dwell in my life by your Holy Spirit. And I trust you now to do it. Amen. That's the way you do it. And when you trust him that way, and when you commit yourself to him that way, then, beloved, you begin this life relationship that makes possible a turning of situations over to God. And it makes possible the hope that goes beyond the devastating situations you may face. And it makes possible the joy of God flooding out of your soul because you're rightly related to him. And it makes possible that wonderful peace that passes all understanding, the unruffled, quiet, calm assurance that's in the depths of your soul. People tell me that a comparatively few feet below the surface of the ocean, the water is absolutely still. There may be a tempest raging on the surface with waves out in the Atlantic or the Pacific, waves that may be as high as, say, 50 feet or more. Mountainous waves of the ocean, billows and tossing one upon another and battering against any ship that happens to be in their path. But go down 200-400 feet and you'll find that the water is still. There are no waves there. There's peace. And so it is that you and I have God's peace. There may be tempests all around us, but in the depths of your heart, that right relationship with Jesus has produced his perfect, unruffled, unflappable, unhurried, unafraid peace that passes understanding. That's what I want for you, dear friends. Oh, may you experience that today. The God of hope will fill you with joy and peace when you commit the situation and yourself with it to him. That's what that word believing really means. Dear Lord Jesus, today may we experience thy peace, thy hope, and thy joy. Amen. Till I meet you once again by way of radio, walk with the King today and be a blessing.
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7: Well, life in this fallen world is complex. 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I find the best ones and put them to longtime pastor and author John Piper. And together we open our Bibles for answers. I'm your host, Tony Ranke, with today's question. Chloe writes, Pastor John, thank you for the Ask Pastor John podcast. I keep wrestling with this question. How can I know for sure that I am truly following God and not just chasing after my own desires or misconceptions about him? In John 7:37, Jesus offers living water, but how do I know I'm really drinking from that well and not just from my own wells of self-sufficiency? Sometimes it feels like I'm trying to fill myself up with things that ultimately leave me unsatisfied. 2 Peter 1:4 speaks of becoming partakers of the divine nature. But how do I actually know this is my trajectory? I want to grow in godliness, but how do I know if that's truly happening in my life? 1 John 1:3 says Christians enjoy fellowship with God and each other, but how do I know if I'm part of this fellowship? Is it about feeling connected, or is there something more concrete that shows I truly belong to God? I long for assurance, but sometimes I feel like I have no final answers. How can I be sure I'm genuinely following Christ and not just going through the motions or misled by my own thoughts? How do I live out confidence in Christ?
8: I don't think there is an issue in the Christian life that troubles the hearts of God's children more than the issue of assurance. Yeah. At least it seems that way from my experience. Chloe puts the question from several different angles. Can I know that I'm drinking from the right well? Can I know I'm partaking of the divine nature? Can I know I'm in fellowship with God? And those questions show that the temptation to doubt the reality of our own position in Christ, can come from almost any angle. You can be reading the Bible almost anywhere, and the question will pop into your mind, is this real? Or maybe more common, am I real at this point? Which is why, perhaps, the Bible provides so many different ways of helping us maintain our confidence, our assurance, not only that Christ is real, but that we are real, that our faith is true, saving faith that will bring us all the way through death into God's happy, everlasting presence. So what I thought I would do, instead of lingering over just one of these assurance-giving places in the Bible, is to simply point to eight of them, because who knows which of these kinds of help the Holy Spirit will use to actually bring about the miracle of assurance for Chloe, or for goodness, thousands of our listeners and for us.
7: Yeah.
8: So, first, there is the straightforward exhortation, go after it. Go after assurance. Don't think that the pursuit of assurance is a defect. Here's Hebrews 6:11. We desire each one of you to show the same earnestness, to have the same full assurance of hope unto the end, so that you may not be sluggish, but imitators of those who through faith and patience inherit the promises. So the Bible knows that assurance is not automatic. We pursue it. We show earnestness to go after it. So fight for it with the confidence that the fight is a good fight. That's number one. Number two, God's testimony to you that you are His is that He has given you spiritual life. You are no longer dead in trespasses and sins. You are alive, alive to God. Here's 1 John 5:11. This is the testimony. Now we should ask at that point, what? What's he going to say? What's the testimony of God to my soul that I am His? This is the testimony that God gave us eternal life. That's amazing. Giving us eternal life doesn't mean he gave us a ticket or a certificate. It means he gave us life now and forever. He brought us from spiritual death to spiritual life. This is why the whole New Testament relates to the issue of assurance, because the whole New Testament describes this life in Christ. So reading the whole New Testament can awaken in us, I'm alive, I'm alive. He made me alive to him. Third, we enjoy assurance as we abide in Christ. And the word abide simply means stay in him. Don't run away from him. Don't drift away from him. Stay. Abide means stay. Keep trusting, keep drinking, keep close. So here's 1 John 2:28. And now, little children, abide in him so that when he appears, we may have confidence. So confidence comes from abiding. And the older I get, and I think most aging saints would say, the older we get, the more skirmishes our faith has survived, and therefore the more this promise of abiding makes sense. Abide, abide, and your confidence will grow. Don't drift away. Fourth, combine theology or doctrine and prayer. Doctrine and prayer, theology and prayer, meditation and supplication. In the book of Ephesians, Paul first gives weighty theology and then he prays in chapter 1:15 to the end of the chapter. Then again, heavy duty, glorious, beautiful, deep theology or doctrine. And then again he prays in chapter 3:14. And what he prays in both of these prayers, chapter 1 and chapter 3, is for Christians, not unbelievers, but Christians, to really know their hope, really know the love of Christ experientially beyond ordinary human knowing. So, copy Paul. Immerse yourself in serious doctrinal teaching and mingle it with constant prayer. O Lord, open the eyes of my heart to know. The book of Hebrews is a great example of how the New Testament expects theology or doctrine to produce assurance. For example, Hebrews 4:15, we have a sympathetic high priest, therefore let us draw near with confidence. Or Hebrews 10:18, there is forgiveness for all our sins, therefore we have confidence to enter the holy place. Or Hebrews 10:34, we have an eternal possession, therefore don't throw away your confidence. So even if you say, and I'm sure a lot of people would say this, even if you say, doctrine doesn't always have that effect for me. I know that. We all read blankly from time to time. But don't give up. The Bible is insistent that truth, doctrine, theology is designed by prayer and the Holy Spirit to make you more confident. Number five, be faithful in the service that God has given to you. steadfastness in your ministry, and I don't mean professional ministry. I mean the ministry of the simplest kind. Be steadfast in your ministry. That steadfastness is designed by God to make you confident. Here's 1 Timothy 3:13. Those who serve well as deacons or ministers, you can generalize it, whatever the ministry God has given you, those who serve well as ministers gain great confidence in the faith that is in Christ Jesus. Steadfastness in ministry deepens your confidence in God. Number six, hate the remaining sin in your life. Make war on it. You'll never be done with this battle until you die or until Jesus comes. The evidence that you are a child of God is not that you have no sinful tendencies, but that you hate them and make war on them. Here's Romans 8:13. If by the Spirit you put to death the deeds of the body, that's sinful temptations that rise in your body, if by the Spirit you put to death the deeds of the body, you will live, because all who are led by the Spirit of God, namely into making war on their sin, are the sons of God. That's the assurance. The evidence that you are a child of God is that the Holy Spirit leads you into mortal combat with your sin. Number seven, let affliction of any kind have its assurance strengthening effect. None of your suffering is without purpose. And one of those purposes is not to threaten your assurance as though God were against you, but to strengthen your assurance because God gave you grace to endure it. Here's Romans 5:3. We rejoice in our sufferings, knowing that suffering produces endurance, and endurance produces character, and character produces hope. That is, the hope that you're real. You made it. You made it through the affliction. You're real. And then finally, number eight, embrace the promise that God will keep you. Believe it. For example, 2 Thessalonians 3:3. The Lord is faithful. He will establish you and guard you against the evil one. Or Romans 8:35. Who shall separate us from the love of Christ? Shall tribulation or distress or persecution or famine or nakedness or danger or sword? And he answers, no. In all these things, we are more than conquerors through him who loved us. He will keep you. So my prayer, Chloe, and all of us who pursue the fullest assurance of faith, is that God will take one or more of these eight means of assurance and make it powerfully effective in your life.
6: Amen. There is a mean streak to the Christian life of violence against the cravings within us. I just played your sermon clip for a friend the other day, that sermon excerpt from you.
8: Yeah, that's a quote from somebody, isn't it? Isn't it Paulison or somebody?
6: Yeah, originally from Ed Welch. There is a mean streak to the Christian life of violence against the cravings within us. See the APJ book on pages 259 and 260 to see how Pastor John employed the quote originally from Ed Welch's book, Addictions. A Banquet in the Grave. Check that book out too. Addictions, A Banquet in the Grave. Thank you, Pastor John. Thanks for joining us today. 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
13: Well, thanks for listening to Family Radio. I'm Steve Hiller. Glad you're here today. Hope you had a good weekend. And we spent about 11 hours driving yesterday. Spent part of last week down in Florida with family, just getting away for a little bit and just reminded again of how important that is to take some time away from time to time and to rest and to recharge and to hang out with family. Had a great time doing that, but we had the drive back home yesterday, which was 11 hours in the car, and I was reminded I'm not as young as I used to be. I used to watch parents and other people older than me that I know climbing out of a car after a long drive and watch the stiffness and all that and not understand that. Well, I do today. I understand that now. Times certainly do change. But one thing that has not changed is the fact that we need the presence of God to be with us at all times. And if you are in Christ, the Spirit of God lives within you. That's good news. But we're going to spend some time looking at that this hour. Hope you'll stay with us here on Family Radio.

Ezekiel chapter 38, verse 23. So I will show my greatness and my holiness and make myself known in the eyes of many nations. Then they will know that I am the Lord.

So where does repentance start? We hear a lot about repentance in the Bible and the need for that, but where does it start? Well, if you've identified areas of sin in your life and you know that needs to change, it begins by not with saying you're sorry or turning from your sin or even cleaning up your life. Coming up today on Open the Bible with Pastor Colin Smith, he's going to talk about why repentance actually starts with knowing God. You can hear Open the Bible tonight at 7:30 right here on Family Radio. 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

Ask, and it will be given to you. Seek, and you will find. Knock, and it will be opened to you. 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

0: You know, it's possible to experience success and yet be void or not have God's presence with you in that. If success is what's important to you, you might be tempted to choose accomplishments over a relationship with God. You know, back in the book of Exodus, the nation of Israel, they were getting ready to go into the promised land, and God offered to send an angel with the Israelites as they entered the promised land to make sure that they would be successful in every venture. No army was going to be able to defeat them. No city wall would stop them. And the wealth of the promised land, everything that God had promised lay before them, and everything that they dreamed about was going to be theirs for the taking. The only thing missing would be the presence of God. God had said that they had been an obstinate people, and he was not going to go with them when their hearts were far from him. We're going to talk a little bit more about that coming up in a few minutes on Family Radio.
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2: This world is full of people who think they have life figured out until one day they die and they wake up in hell. They're living basically what Proverbs 14:12 summarizes when it says, "There is a way that seems right to a man, but its end is the way of death." The way that seems right to us is simply to live as decent a life as we can, to be hardworking, take care of our family. And by doing so, we're going to earn God's favor. He's going to look at us and say, "Oh, what a good person. I'm going to take him to myself when he dies." We're good enough to earn God's grace, or at least we're not as bad as those other people are. All of that kind of thinking leads to death. All of it is a damnable lie. The truth is that we aren't just imperfect. We are deeply, deeply flawed people. You know it, whether you acknowledge it or not. I know it. We're flawed on the inside. We're full of all sorts of impure, self-serving desires and thoughts and impulses, not to mention the evil that comes out of our mouths and the evils in which we are engaged about life. We're not just imperfect. We are sinners. And therefore, our trust is not in ourselves. It's got to be outside ourselves in someone who's been good for us, done good for us. And that's exactly what we have in Christ. God came down from heaven. He became one of us. He lived the perfect life that we do not and cannot. There is a way that is right to God, and its end is the way of life. And that way that is right to God is to be found in his Son, to be found in Christ, to trust in him, and to be secure in him, to be clothed in his righteousness. And the end, when we leave this life, is life eternal with him. That's the way of God. That's the way that is right. That's the way that leads to life everlasting.
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You know, it can be tempting to think that if we have been successful in business, if ministry is growing, if we have good health, that's due to the presence of God in our lives. But that's not necessarily the case. This is Family Radio. I'm Steve Hiller. And we were talking a few minutes ago about how the Israelites were at the edge of the promised land, but they had been a people whose hearts had been far from God, not obedient to him, and God even called them an obstinate people and said, all right, I'll send you into the promised land. I'll send an angel with you to make sure you're victorious, but I myself, I'm not going to go with you. The presence of God would not go with Israel. And Moses wisely concluded that success, no matter how great, is not a substitute for the fellowship of God. He knew how quickly achievements could disappear. Henry Blackaby has said, Moses' security came from his relationship with God. Success in the world's eyes is not a sign of God's blessing. It may, in fact, indicate that you've chosen a substitute for intimate fellowship with God. So here's a question for us to think about today. Would you be satisfied to have success and power and wealth, but not a relationship with God?

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2: Some people are born with a good sense of direction.
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2: Others are more directionally challenged.
5: Ugh, sorry I'm late. I think my GPS had me driving in circles.
2: I have virtually no sense of direction. And we're all directionally challenged when it comes to decision making. Knowing God's will for our plans, our relationships, our responsibilities is a lot more important than finding an address. We need written instructions, and we have them in the Word of God. Do you feel like you're driving around in circles today? Let me suggest you pray Psalm 5, verse 8.
6: Lead me, O Lord, in your righteousness because of my enemies. Make your way straight before me. For you bless the righteous, O Lord. You cover him with favor as with a shield.
2: Open the Bible and get solid direction. With Seeking Him, I'm Nancy DeMoss Wagmuth.
7: You know, in Psalm 64, we read these words, "Hear my voice, O God, in my complaint." That's the way it begins, but that's not how it ends. It ends with the psalmist saying, "Let the righteous one rejoice in the Lord and take refuge in him, and let all the upright heart exult." You're listening to Family Radio. I'm Steve Hiller. You know, David was a man of faith. He loved God. But David had this complaint. And I think that's very often what a lot of us wrestle with or feel like, God, I don't understand why you're allowing this pain. I don't know why you took this away from me. I don't know why, fill in the blank, right? We can relate to Job, at least on some level, maybe not to the extreme where Job lost so much all at once, but we relate to loss and we relate to pain. And God tells us that Job didn't actually say anything wrong when he complained. A lot of us are going to come to that point where we have more questions than answers. We have this complaint that we'd like to make against God. We love him, but our faith has been stretched. Now, that's where a lot of us have been, or maybe you're there today. You don't want to stay there, right? So we're going to talk a little bit more about that in a few minutes on Family Radio.

think about the extent of human population, as vast as it is, transcending racial barriers and the barriers of time and space in many ways, and then say to yourself, this God, who is sovereign over the affairs of all of these billions of people, actually knows my name and cares about

Psalm 121 is one of my favorite psalms. Notice the phraseology begins, "He who watches over you will not slumber." Indeed, here it comes again. Watches over Israel, the whole people of God, will neither slumber nor sleep. The Lord watches over you.

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For God so loved the world that he gave his only begotten Son, that whoever believes in him should not perish, but have everlasting life. Family Radio.

0: were talking a few minutes ago about how Job had a complaint against God. And God said that in Job's questioning and in his complaint, Job actually didn't say anything wrong. So what did Job do? What was it that allowed Job to go from this point of having this complaint against God to now becoming a worshiper of God? I think we see this in the Psalms as well, where the psalmist begins with a complaint, ends the psalm by worshiping. Well, the breakthrough came when Job got a fresh glimpse of the glory and the greatness of God. The encounter was devastating because God asked Job nearly 40 questions. Questions like, where were you when I laid the foundation of the earth? Who laid its cornerstone while the angels sang for joy? Who determines its measurements? Have you ever commanded the morning? Have the gates of death ever been revealed to you? Have you entered the storehouses of snow? Do you send the lightning bolts on their way? Question after question after question came at Job, and he couldn't answer a single one. He'd been a worshiper of God all his life, but now he saw that God was far greater and more glorious than he had ever grasped.
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2: In John chapter 12, Jesus foreshadows his coming crucifixion and resurrection when a couple of Greek proselytes come and want to see him, and his disciples come to him and say, there are people who want to see you. And Jesus says this. This is John 12, 23. He says, the hour has come for the Son of Man to be glorified. Now, throughout John's gospel, we've been reading him saying, the hour has not yet come. It's not the time yet. My hour has not yet come. But here he says, the hour has come for the Son of Man to be glorified. And then he says, truly, truly, I say to you, unless a grain of wheat falls into the earth and dies, it remains alone. But if it dies, it bears much fruit. Jesus is saying, if you want a harvest, a seed has to be planted. And the seed has to die for the new plant to emerge and then grow and then bear fruit. Now, the disciples were thinking that the coronation of King Jesus was right around the corner. They did not understand what he was saying, but they were able to look back and say, we see what he was talking about. He was the seed that was planted in the ground. He is the one who died, but out of his death has come a new plant, has come the church, and it will bear much fruit. And of course, it was the resurrection of Jesus that validated his life was not over. He was brought to new life again. And because he was resurrected and because he lives, we have hope for the fruit that is being born and has been born for centuries now as God is building his church.
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Philippians chapter 1, verse 18. What then? Only that in every way, whether in pretense or in truth, Christ is proclaimed. And in that I rejoice. To live is Christ. Yes, and I will rejoice.

We were just talking a few minutes ago here on Family Radio about how Job had questions and complaints for God, but God turned the tables, in a sense, on Job, and he began to ask Job questions, about 40, and Job couldn't answer a single one. You know, he began to get a better understanding or grasp of how great and grand and glorious God is. Job had been trying to make sense of the mystery of suffering, but when he saw the glory of God, he found that he was able to live with unanswered questions. Job's friends had turned him inward, but Job, as he had this encounter with God, got turned upward. And that's when things changed. Job asked why without losing faith. He was close to the edge, but when he saw the glory of God, he realized how close to the edge he had been. And he turned. He repented. He said, "I uttered things I did not understand, therefore I repent." You may be walking through pain in your life right now, a season of suffering, and you don't understand why. I think a lot of us have been in seasons like that. I'd encourage you to do what Job did, to look upward at the greatness and the glory of God. And as we understand more of who our God is, I think it helps us live with unanswered questions.

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1: It's so easy to grumble and to complain, so easy to feel sorry for ourselves. 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
1: It's part of a worthy life, part of a life that pleases the Lord, that we should learn gratitude. We're slow to learn it, but friends, it is a mark of grace, a mark of spiritual life, a mark of maturity. And where we see it, I sometimes see it, I think, especially in older saints who've learned this over time, because we learn it slowly, but we learn it over time. It's a wonderful thing to behold. It's such a mark of gospel transformation to be filled with gratitude, even when things are hard and there is suffering in the mix, to be grateful, not because everything's perfect. It's not perfect. This isn't about pretending. This isn't about acting. It's not about being naive. It is about remembering the key fundamental reality that characterizes the life of every believer. We were in the dominion of darkness because of our sin. We were there with the rest of humanity, but the Son of God came and he undertook a rescue. He died in our place and he transferred us to his kingdom. And because of his saving work, as we trust in him, we are qualified to share in the inheritance of the holy people of God, the saints in light. What does it look like to walk worthily, to live a life that is fully pleasing to the Lord who has saved us? Well, it looks like fruitfulness in every good work. It looks like an increasing knowledge of God. It looks like a daily strengthening that comes from him alone. It looks like a thankfulness, a gratitude, whatever the season or situation, because we've been rescued and we have been redeemed.
2: This has been today's Moment of Truth. To learn more, visit encounterthetruth.org.
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6: Hear the word. Reading from Isaiah 60, verses 1 through 3. Arise, shine, for thy light is come, and the glory of the Lord is risen upon thee. For behold, the darkness shall cover the earth, and gross darkness the people. But the Lord shall arise upon thee, and his glory shall be seen upon thee. And the Gentiles shall come to thy light, and kings to the brightness of thy rising. Reading from Isaiah 60, verses 1 through 3.
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7: Everybody in the world is captive, okay? Everybody that comes into the world is a captive, the Bible says. We are slaves. No man is free. Every person in the world is a slave in their sinful state. And to whom are they slaves? Who is the captor? Who is the captor of every man? Sin. 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
8: Welcome to Grace to You with John MacArthur on Family Radio. For over four decades, Melva Givens had an old nickel tucked away in her closet. She died assuming that the coin from 1913 was nothing more than a family heirloom. It wasn't until her children had it appraised that the truth was discovered. Only five of those 1913 Liberty Head nickels were ever minted. Turns out that old coin was worth nearly $3.1 million. Melva was sitting on a gold mine most of her life, and she didn't know it. Well, odds are you don't have a hidden treasure like that in your home, but if you're a Christian, you have access to far greater wealth. Are you taking advantage of riches beyond your imagination, or are you missing out on your spiritual treasure? Find out as John MacArthur continues his study called Richer Than You Think. Now here's John with the lesson.
7: Let's look together at Ephesians chapter 1. Ephesians chapter 1. And we're looking at verses 6 to 10. Discussing the theme of redemption as Paul speaks of it in this section. I remember some years ago when my wife used to collect blue chip stamps and green stamps, that every once in a while she'd hand me a pile of books and say we were going to the redemption center to redeem our stamps. And frequently she has coupons which she takes to be redeemed. We talk a lot about redemption, and the word redeemed is not an uncommon word in our vocabulary, but I'm quite confident that the mass of humanity that uses the word doesn't understand its theological implication. The word redeemed and the word redemption is really a very, very vital part of the very core of Christianity. And so we look at the concept of redemption. Now let me give you a definition so that you'll understand its meaning, and then a comparison so that you can see its meaning in contrast to some other terms, and then we'll look at the text itself. First of all, what is redemption? Here's a theological definition. Redemption is an act of God by which He Himself pays as a ransom the price for sin which has outraged His holiness. Okay? Now, that's a theological definition. Hang on, I'll give it to you again. Redemption is an act of God by which He Himself pays as a ransom the price of human sin which has outraged His holiness. That's redemption. Basically, it's simply this: deliverance by the payment of a price. It is simply deliverance by the payment of a price. Now, two words in the New Testament are used in the Greek language for the word redemption. The first one is agorazo. Sometimes you have ex agorazo. And the last part of the word, agora, we have a little town out here called Agora, simply means marketplace. What ex agorazo means, what agorazo means is to buy out of the marketplace. To buy out of the marketplace. To purchase something. To buy something to make it yours. But there is another word, and perhaps even a stronger word, and that is the word that is used here, and is the word lutrao. And we also have the word apolutrosis, which we translate redemption. Now that means to pay a price to free somebody from bondage. Okay? Now you might look at it this way. In those days, in this part of the world, there were slaves in the Roman Empire. Buying and selling slaves was a common thing. They did it just like they bought and sold animals. But from time to time, you may desire to purchase a slave for the purpose of setting him free. Let's say someone you thought very highly of, or someone you loved very dearly, or someone that you cared about was a slave. You could go to the owner of that slave and say, I'll give X numbers of dollars for this slave. You purchase the slave and you set him free. Say, I've just purchased your freedom. You're no longer a slave. Go free. That is lutrao. To buy somebody to set him free. And that is essentially what is the word right here. In whom we have apolutrosis, in whom we have the purchase which sets us free. Redemption, then, is the deliverance by the payment of a price. Now, I want you to hang on to that. Now, let me tell you something further. Give you a little more theology. Everybody in the world is captive, okay? Everybody that comes into the world is a captive, the Bible says. We are slaves. No man is free. Every person in the world is a slave in their sinful state. And to whom are they slaves? Who is the captor? Who is the captor of every man? Listen to this. John 8:34 says men are slaves to sin. Romans 6:17 says men are servants to sin. Romans 7:14, sold under sin. Romans 8:21, in bondage to corruption. Who then or what then is the captor of men? Sin. So, sin is the captor that holds men. Now, sin demands a price to be paid to release its victim. What is that price? The price or the wages of sin is what? Death. The price of sin is death. So in order to purchase sinners from the grasp of sin, there must be death. Without, says Hebrews 9:22, the shedding of blood, which is simply a term for death, without death there is no remission of what? Sins. The soul that sinneth, Old Testament says, it shall die. All right? The wages or the price of sin is death. But Jesus redeemed us. What does it mean? He paid the price of sin to free the slave, to set him free. That's the whole point of redemption. That is exactly what he did. He paid the price to set us free. In Galatians chapter 5, in verse 1, it says, "For freedom, Christ has set us free. Therefore, stand fast and be not entangled again with the yoke of bondage. For freedom, Christ has set us free." In Galatians 1:4, "Who gave himself," the Lord Jesus Christ, verse 3 says, "who gave himself for our sins, that he might deliver us from this present evil age." In other words, Christ has delivered us from evil, delivered us from the yoke of bondage, delivered us, if you look at it in the terms of Colossians 1:13, he has delivered us from the power of darkness and translated us into the kingdom of his dear son. If you look at Romans chapter 6, essentially the very same thought is in verse 18. It says, "Being then made free from sin, ye became the servants of righteousness." Free from the evil age, free from corruption, free from the yoke of bondage, free from sin, by paying the price that sin demanded. That's redemption. In Galatians again, chapter 3 and verse 13, it says, "Christ has redeemed us from the curse of the law by being made a curse for us." In Hebrews, and this is a great word on this, 2:14, "For as much then as the children are partakers of flesh and blood, he also himself took part of the same," and that is Christ became a man, God became a man in Christ, "in order that he might destroy him that had the power of death," that is the devil, now watch, "and deliver them who through fear of death were all their lifetime subject to bondage." The bondage of sin and death holds men captive. And Christ comes to buy us out by paying the price. That's redemption. That's what the term means. Now, to help you get a little better grip on it, let me compare it with some other terms. And by comparison, you'll see its distinctiveness. There are five Greek words in the New Testament that come from the legal vocabulary. They have to do with legal things in the Roman world, a legal background. Let me share them with you, and then I'll show you how they differ. The first one is dikaiosis. Now, dikaiosis is a word that means acquittal. It means acquittal in the court when somebody was acquitted of a crime. We translate it in the Bible, justification. Justification. Somebody is justified. All right, there's a second word. Aphesis. That word means to cancel a debt. To cancel a debt. Sometimes it would be a lawsuit or something. It would be wrangling in the court and there would be a judgment that would say you don't owe that man anything. The debt is canceled or whatever. Retribution has been made. The price is paid. There's the canceling of the debt. Aphesis, in its legal sense, means to cancel a debt. We translate it in the Bible. Are you ready? Forgiveness. Forgiveness. The third word is weathesia. And that is a word that means, in legalese, it means in the Greek world, adoption. Like a family would go to court to adopt a child. Now, the Bible really uses it to speak of sonship. Sonship. Becoming a son of God. And then there is the word katalasso, which legally means reconciliation. Sometimes people will go to court for a divorce and they will be reconciled. Or sometimes two fighting factions will be brought into a suit and there will be reconciliation brought about. Now, it means in a courtroom reconciliation, and that's exactly the way we translate it in the Bible. Paul talks about being reconciled to God. The fifth word is apolutrosis. It means to redeem, to purchase, to set free, and it is translated redemption. Now listen, and I'll show you the distinction in these words. In justification, the sinner stands before God accused, but he is declared righteous. In justification, he stands before God accused, but he is declared righteous. In forgiveness, the second word, the sinner stands before God as a debtor and receives a cancellation of his debt. In adoption, the sinner stands before God as a stranger, but he is made a what? Son. In reconciliation, the sinner stands before God as an enemy, but he is made a friend. In redemption, the sinner stands before God as a slave, and he is receiving his freedom. You see. All of those terms speak of the wondrous miracle of salvation. All of those things, justification, forgiveness, adoption, reconciliation, and redemption are provided because Jesus paid the price. Do you understand that? We are accused, but he bore our punishment so we can be set free. We are debtors. He paid our debt. We are strangers, but he is a son, and we are in him made sons. We are enemies, but he is the friend, and we in him are friends of God. We are slaves, but he has bought our freedom. You see, all of those terms are different facets of the magnificent diamond of the doctrine of salvation. And so, redemption is just one way to view the meaning of salvation. He bought us from the slavery of sin. Now let's look at this as it unfolds in our text. We see five aspects of redemption as Paul speaks. First of all, the Redeemer. Let's look together at verse 6. Grace would be the antecedent. Grace through which he hath made us accepted in the Beloved One, in whom we have redemption. Who then is our Redeemer? In whom do we have redemption? The Beloved One. That's what he says. We have been accepted in the Beloved One. You see, because we are in Christ, because by faith we are made one with Jesus, because we are his body, because we are Christ in the world, we therefore are acceptable to God in him. And it is in him that we have redemption. There's only one Redeemer, beloved, and that's the Beloved One. And the reason we can be called the Beloved of God is because we are in the Beloved One. He is the one in whom we have redemption. You know, the term beloved was God's special name for his son. We don't have to worry about who the beloved here is. It's obvious. Who is the beloved one? Listen to God himself speak and tell you in Mark 1:11, this is my what? Beloved son. And him I am what? well pleased. Again, God said, this is my beloved Son, hear ye him. Colossians chapter 1 says that we have been translated from the kingdom of darkness into the kingdom of his dear Son. It's the same concept. Christ is the beloved of God. Christ is the beloved one. And as the beloved of God, he is the recipient of all that God has to give out of his love. And the only way that we can ever receive it is as we are in the beloved one, you see. Actually, you want to get technical. There's only one individual in the entire universe, as far as we're concerned, from our vantage point, who is the recipient of all the goodness of God, and that is Christ. And we, as we are in Christ, and only as we are in Christ, become able to receive those good things. Thou art my beloved Son. So Christ is the beloved of the Father. It is by him, because it is in him, that we are redeemed. We are one with him. You see, the Son is accepted by the Father. And if the Son is accepted by the Father and we are in the Son, we are accepted by the Father. Incredible thought. Think of it this way. Christ wants us to have every good thing. And the Father loves the Son. And since the Father loves the Son, the Father will grant to the Son of his love, the thing the Son desires. And the thing the Son desires is that we have every good thing. And so they are ours in him. And that's why verse 3 says, blessed be the God and Father of our Lord Jesus Christ, who hath blessed us with all spiritual blessings in the heavenlies. And then what's the last two words? In Christ. Because we are in him, we are accepted. Because we are in him, we are blessed. Apart from us, dear ones, God blesses us for Christ's sake. You see? Because we're in him. Someone once wrote, near, so very near to God, nearer I couldn't be. For in the person of his Son, I'm just as near as he. Dear? So very dear to God, dearer I couldn't be, for in the person of his Son, I'm just as dear as he. He's right. There's no difference. We, in him, are accepted. Look at the word accepted. Literally, it's the word graced, and it would read this way. By grace, we have been graced. He graced us, is what the Greek says. He graced us. It's like dunking us in a big vat of grace. We've been graced. We could say to each other, instead of, now, since we've lost the term born again, we don't know what it means anymore. We might start saying, have you been graced? That's the idea. Grace by which he graced us. So God can say of every Christian, listen to this. God can say of every Christian, this is my beloved Son in whom I am well pleased. Isn't that great? You say, you mean me? You mean you, me? Yes. In Christ. This is my beloved Son in whom I'm well pleased. You see, Christ paid the price, bought us out, made us one with himself. He is the Redeemer. And there is no other Redeemer, only he, whom I am well pleased. Isn't that great? You say, you mean me? You mean you, me? Yes. In Christ, this is my beloved Son, in whom I am well pleased. You see, Christ paid the price, bought us out, made us one with himself.

Who are the redeemed? Who are? Well, it's very, very clear. It's the us and the we. The us of verse 6 and the we of verse 7. Us accepted, we have redemption. You say, yeah, that's good. That's a pronoun, but what's the antecedent? Who's the us and who's the we? Oh, I want you to meet the redeemed. Boy, they are really something. Let me introduce them to you. Are you ready? Turn with me to chapter 2, verse 1. Here's the us and the we. And you, oh, by the way, it's the us and the we and the you. And you, who were dead in trespasses and sins. That's the first thing about the us and the we and the you. We're rotten sinners. Just want to get that clear at the beginning. And here's some more about us, verse 2. In which in time past you walked according to the course of this world, according to the prince of the power of the air, the spirit that works in the children of disobedience. That's Satan. So far, the us, the we, and the you are dead in trespasses and sin, walking according to the course of the world, according to the prince of the power of the air, who's Satan, the one who works in the children of disobedience. Beyond that, they happen to be guided by the lust of the flesh, the desires of the mind and the flesh, and are by nature the children of wrath. That's the us and the we and the you. Not a real scintillating group, frankly. In case you need a further definition, you could look down at verse 11. We are the heathen. Some of the Bibles translate it Gentiles, heathen. And then you could look at verse 12, where it says, we were without Christ, aliens from the commonwealth of Israel, strangers from the covenants of promise, having no hope and without God in the world. That's the us, the we, and the you. If that isn't enough to give you the point, look at verse 17 of chapter 4. 17 chapter 4 says that we are the ones who walk in the vanity of our minds. Verse 18 says, having the understanding darkened, alienated from the life of God through the ignorance that is in them because of the blindness of their heart, past feeling, given themselves over to lasciviousness to work all uncleanness with greediness. That's us, folks. There we are. The lewd, the greedy, the blind, the ignorant, the alienated, the darkened, the vain, strangers, no hope, without God, on and on, evil, following Satan, that's us. Nice bunch. Wouldn't you like to hang around them? That's us, the redeemed. God has chosen to redeem sinners. That's the point. Titus 2:14, who gave himself for us, now watch, that he might redeem us from all iniquity. We are the iniquitous, that's who we are, that he might purify unto himself a people of his own, zealous of good works. He has redeemed sinners, people. Jesus said, I am not come to call the righteous, but what? Sinners to repentance. You see, it's not until a person recognizes his sin that he seeks to be bought out of the slave market and that he offers himself to Jesus to receive the gift. The redeemed are the we, the us, and the you, the sinners. Incredible. Unbelievable. You mean God should have looked around the world and picked out some really good people? Well, it would have had a problem. There weren't any. Because the Bible says all have what? Sinned and come short of God's glory. So he redeemed sinners. We are the chosen of God. We who've responded by faith to that elective purpose of God in the time before the world began, we are the ones accepted in the Father's love. We are the ones who, because we are in Christ, are said to be the sons of God in whom he is well pleased. So we see the Redeemer and the redeemed. And thirdly, the redemptive price. That's in verse 7, the redemptive price. It says, in whom we have redemption through what? His blood. That was the price. How did it happen? What was the price to buy us out of the slave market of sin? What was the price to take us back and set us free? How was that bondage broken? How was that price paid? Well, it's very clear. The wages of sin is death. The price was death. Somebody had to die. And Jesus did. In whom we have redemption through his blood, Christ's blood, Jesus' blood. And let me say this to you again. This is simply a metonym for his death. Jesus couldn't just cut himself and bleed on somebody and redeem them. This is simply a way of saying that he poured out his life, you see. Speaking of a sacrificial, substitutionary, violent death for sin. It's just a way of saying it. The point is a life poured out. It implies substitution. The New Testament says, for example, he gave his blood. The New Testament also says he gave his soul. The New Testament says he gave his life, and the New Testament